rock instead of metal. But these next three songs, they're going out to Greg and Jared. So here's some Killswitch Engage, and after that we're going to have some Rise Against. Thanks so much, guys, for tuning in. You're cool.

Faith No More with Epic right there. Oh, yeah, it's Sad But True by Metallica. Before that, Savior by Rise Against, and a request, a little heavy request from my buddy Jared there, Holy Diver, a cover that Killswitch Engage did, originally done by Dio, Ronnie James Dio and his band, Dio, real creative naming there. You're here with me, Cade. This is Flashbacks and Fresh Tracks. We have about 15 minutes till we get into listener personals. The requests have slowed down a little bit, so I am going to get to the last few I got. This is a request from Cade Kiger, a guy that I know who lives here in Skagway. It's a song by Jane's Addiction called Been Caught Stealing. I wanted to get on here and say that if you have dogs, I'm sorry about the intro of this song. I hope it doesn't make them bark too much. But we're keeping the jams going. Thanks so much for tuning in, and I will see you in about 15 minutes.

Don't Double Violence there with Plush off their album Core. We had Higher by Creed and Ben Caught Stealing There by Jane's Addiction. You're here with me, Cade. This is Flashbacks and Fresh Tracks. We are entering the last little bit of our show here, and it's going on 4:35, which means it is time for Listener Personals. All right, what do we got? Mary Jean says that the Market on the Corner is celebrating 35 years this year, and they're looking for any old photos from when it was a gas station. If you have any photos to share, we would be grateful. Contact Mary Jean or Mike at 907-766-3456, or just drop them off at the store. Thank you, Haynes. Yeah, one more time, if you have any photos there of the Market on the Corner when it was a gas station, just call 907-766-3456. And Tom N. Haynes invites everybody to his 65th birthday party tonight. That's right, Monday night, tonight. 5:30 at the brewery. Cake, pizza, and snacks provided. He says, bring friends. If I'm lucky, I'll see you there. Happy birthday, Tom. And that's it for Listener Personals. Listener Personals is your space for sharing personal messages throughout the Upper Lynn Canal and beyond. 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Let's see. What could I play here? I've got a whole playlist. You guys have sent me some really cool songs today. Hope you guys have enjoyed the show as much as I have. It's really been all over the place, but that's what I love about, you know, being able to do this stuff and radio on the fly. And, you know, I love being a DJ. And we're always looking for volunteer DJs here at KHNS. If you think you can do it better than me, I'd like to see you try.

All right, Collective Soul there with Heavy. We had Peaches, Presidents of the United States of America, Buddy Holly by Weezer, Santa Monica by Everclear. Pretty good little set there, guys. Crush with Eyeliner by REM to start that off. You're here with me, Cade. If you know me in the streets like that, feel free to just call me Bubs. This has been Flashbacks and Fresh Tracks, my first time doing one in a little while, I think since last winter. So had a lot of fun. I really enjoyed all the requests and everything today. I really enjoyed the feedback. If you got any more feedback for me, if you got any cool show ideas, just let me know. But it is now time to round us out with our Earth, Air, and Water report for Monday, October 5th, 2026. As far as the Alaska highways looking, bare roads and the Klondike highways looking pretty good. Bare roads, foggy up through the White Pass, rock scaling between 4.8 and 5.4 mile, 7 a.m. to 7 p.m., Monday through Saturday with single lanes and flaggers. So expect some delays there. The Haines Highway, you guys are looking pretty bare too. Foggy up through British Columbia. Road work between 20 and 25 miles, 6 a.m. to 6 p.m. Monday through Saturday with flaggers and pilot cars. So expect some delays there. Today's ferry is the Columbia. Should be departing Haines in just about 5 minutes. Headed to Juneau and points down south. And the next ferry is the Leconte on Wednesday, arriving in Haines at 11:45. Arriving Skagway at 1:30 p.m., departing Skagway at 2:15 p.m., and departing Haines at 4:15, bound for Juneau. As far as our tides are looking, we have had a low tide at 3:47 p.m. at 5.5 feet, with a high at 9:46 p.m., looking at 15 feet there, with a low at 4:20 a.m. tomorrow, 1.1 feet, and the high makes its triumphant return at 11:02 a.m., at 15.2 feet. We got 11 hours and 10 minutes of daylight today. Tonight's sunset's coming up in about an hour and a half, 6:25 p.m., and tomorrow's sunrise is at 7:18 a.m. As far as our local and marine weather is looking, Skagway and Dyea, we're under wind advisory until 7 p.m. tonight. Tonight, we're seeing some showers, pretty windy this evening, lows in the mid-40s. Tomorrow on Tuesday, showers with highs in the mid-50s and lows in the upper 40s. Wednesday, believe it or not, it's going to be cloudy with scattered showers, highs in the low 50s and lows in the mid-40s. Haines, Clequan, and the rest of the Chilkat Valley tonight, believe it or not, showers with lows in the mid-40s. And tomorrow on Tuesday, you're never going to believe it, showers, highs in the low 50s, lows in the mid-40s. And on Wednesday, it's going to be mostly cloudy, showers likely, highs in the low 50s and lows in the low 40s. As far as our marine forecast is looking, stronger winds continue throughout the region as additional atmospheric disturbances provoke wind and rain. Atmospheric disturbance was my nickname in high school. This continues through tomorrow morning before conditions begin to settle down mid-week. As far as our local waters are looking, there is a small craft advisory through tomorrow afternoon, with tonight a south wind at 30 knots, gusting up to 45 knots later with seas at 6 feet. Tomorrow on Tuesday, southeast wind at 25 knots, shifting south later with seas 4 to 5 feet. And on Wednesday, a south wind, 20 knots, with seas at 4 feet. And that does it for our Earth, Air, Water report and our local and marine weather forecast. I think I have one more song I'm going to let ride the show out today. Again, thank you so much, guys, for hanging out with me, and thanks for all the cool songs you sent me. I had a really fun show. I really loved doing audience participation. So, yeah, I think I'm going to let this ride out with a little bit of Smashing Pumpkins. Here is Mayonnaise.

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0: It's time for the KHNS local news. I'm Melinda Munson. Today in the news, an investigation has commenced into a Haines group that advertised free gifts, like a cup of coffee, to anyone who votes in the municipal election on October 6th. The idea was to increase voter turnout, but some are questioning if the gifts violate election law. Barbara Nettleton is the chair of Citizens for Haines. It's registered as an independent expenditure group with the Alaska Public Offices Commission, or APOC. APOC is a state agency that oversees campaign finance. Citizens for Haines hosted a candidate forum in September.
1: Our sole purpose, our primary purpose, is to encourage people to get out and vote. That is truly what our foundation is.
0: Recently, ads sponsored by Citizens for Haines appeared in the Chilkat Valley News, offering small gifts to Haines voters on Election Day. Around half a dozen stores would be handing out complimentary gifts to anyone with an I voted sticker. One store listed homemade lip balm, another a salmon sticker.
1: I got this idea from when the pandemic was happening and they were encouraging people to get vaccinated. And in doing so, you know, go into places, you can get a donut, you get a coffee.
0: Nettleton says they contacted businesses, mostly on Main Street, with the idea. Citizens for Haines offered $50 to each participating business to cover the cost. Nettleton says at least one business declined the reimbursement, but still wanted to participate. Nettleton says the idea was to boost voter turnout and to give the day a holiday feel. But that's not exactly what is happening.
1: I understand that there's an investigation going on. I called APOC this morning. They asked me to send them an email outlining what had happened. I did. I'm waiting to hear back from APOC, and this is where we are.
0: The complaint came from Haines resident Sherry Loomis. She says when she saw the ad, she felt like it violated Alaska Statute 15. That in part reads, quote, "A person commits the crime of unlawful interference with voting in the first degree if the person knowingly pays, offers to pay, or causes to be paid money or other valuable thing to a person to vote or refrain from voting in an election," unquote. Loomis says figuring out how to address the situation was at first baffling.
2: I didn't know who to file it with. I sent an email to the DA's office. I sent it to the Department of Law, their group email. I sent it to our borough manager, our borough clerk, borough police. I sent it to APOC.
0: The issue landed with the Haines police, who are currently investigating and have been in contact with the district attorney's office. Loomis says the complaint wasn't personal.
2: This is about election integrity. Any group choosing to engage in the electoral process that registers with the State of Alaska Public Offices Commission has a responsibility to research all applicable laws and regulations and ensure that its members act in compliance with those.
0: And Loomis says what happens next, if anything, isn't up to her.
2: I don't know what the resolution's going to be. The district attorney gets to make that choice.
0: Nettleton says her group had the best of intentions and did their due diligence.
1: We have been interfacing with APOC. We didn't say to vote for a certain person. We didn't say to vote for a certain ballot measure or ballot question. I'm not trying to commit a crime. I'm not a criminal.
0: Citizens for Haines changed their election day promotion. Anyone who asks can receive the free gift from participating businesses on October 6th. In Skagway, I'm Melinda Munson. That's it for the KHNS local news. 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

0: If the polls are exactly right, the Democrats would win the Senate by flipping Ohio, Alaska, and Texas. They would lose Maine, but it would still be enough. If they lost other states, the Democrats would need to compensate for that by winning in a state like Kansas or Iowa.
1: I'm Michael Barbaro. That's coming up on The Daily from The New York Times.
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0: 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I'm Megan McCarty-Carino.
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0: In recent weeks, we've been hearing a lot about the threat of out-of-control AI, mostly from the people making the technology. There was the Anthropic employee Jacob Coxon, who publicly quit and kicked off the whole discussion. Others, including CEO Dario Amodei, chimed in with alarming appraisals of AI's existential risk. Making sense of all this as an outsider can sometimes feel like decoding an unfamiliar civilization. So we called an anthropologist to help explain. Spencer Kaplan is a PhD candidate at Yale who researches AI workers.
2: For my anthropological research among AI researchers, I lived in San Francisco for 2 years embedded in their communities. Quite a good amount of them do seriously believe in these kinds of projections about the future. And they're shaping their lives today in response to it in very significant ways. So they're sharing things like how they're not saving as much money as they would, or they're not opening 401ks because they do think that AI in the near future will change things so much that those kinds of activities wouldn't be as relevant in the present.
0: Yeah, I guess if this is, you know, a sincerely held belief, I think for most people, the question that sort of naturally follows is, why are you working on this technology at all? Why aren't you all quitting like Jacob Coxon?
2: Right. That's kind of the central question. And it's one that they're asking and debating with one another. So one of the guiding values that I've seen in my research is that as a researcher or as a technologist in the Bay Area, it's important to be what they call agentic and to have high agency and to use whatever resources you have at hand, the position that you have, in order to make the most positive impact on society. And the way that they do that is by thinking about through all their options and the magnitude of the effects and the likelihood of the effects that those options would have, and then picking the one with the highest expected value. There are those like Jacob Coxon who have left in a rather public way in order to make an impact on the public conversation, on politics, on industry regulation, whereas others have chosen to stay for various reasons.
0: Ultimately, what do you think outsiders get wrong about the mindset of AI workers, and how should we interpret this moment?
2: I think one thing that's really important to think about when it comes to the mindset of workers in AI is just how impactful the experience of working with these models is. And it's constantly a source of questions about what intelligence is, what it means to be human. They're really mystifying machines, and it puts them in this kind of register about thinking about these larger questions and thinking about these large-scale implications. This isn't purely science fiction. It's sort of a response to their own experience. Not to say that there isn't a kind of narrative element to them, but it's not coming out of nowhere. It's not just coming out of conversation. It's coming out of real experience that they have.
0: That's Spencer Kaplan at Yale University. Jesus Alvarado produced this episode. I'm Megan McCarty-Carino, and that's Marketplace Tech. This is APM.
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4: From the New York Times, I'm Michael Barbaro. This is The Daily. A new set of polls from The Times finds that Democratic candidates are doing remarkably well in the red states that they need to win to flip control of the U.S. Senate in next month's midterm elections. But they're doing less well in the blue states that, in theory, should be far easier for them to win. Today, my colleague, chief political analyst Nate Cohn, offers his theory of what's behind the numbers. It's Monday, October 5th. Nate, welcome back.
5: Michael, thank you for having me.
4: Okay. Nate, in your last appearance on the show, you explained that to flip control of the United States Senate, which is a genuine possibility in these midterms for Democrats, that they would have to win seats in states, to use your words in that last conversation, that Democrats have no business winning, red states. Or, put differently, Republicans could keep control of the Senate by winning the kinds of seats that they always win in the Trump era. That was basically your analysis.
5: That's right. To win the Senate, the Democrats must, even if everything else goes right, win at least two states that Trump won by at least 11 points in the last presidential election. So we pulled the five red states where the Democrats seem to have their best chance of winning: Ohio, Texas, Iowa, Alaska, and Kansas. All five of those states voted for Trump by at least 11 points in 2024. And we found the Democrats were really highly competitive in all five of them.
4: Hmm.
5: We found them with meaningful leads in three of the

0: this is something that we just haven't seen in this era of polarized politics.
1: Right. And this would seem to tell us that Republicans' unpopularity in this moment and in this midterm election is basically turning red states into battleground states, into swing states, almost.
0: Yeah, I think that's right.
1: Okay. Let's just focus for a moment on the first of those. And I assume the Republicans' challenges in these red states are mostly tied to the fact that the president is so unpopular. But what exactly did you find?
0: Look, it's hard to be surprised when we see bad numbers for the president at this point. It's been the story all cycle. But these numbers are really shockingly bad, I think, for the president. His approval rating across these five states is just 40%. And to step back for a second, these are states where Trump won 56% of the vote in the last election. So it just suggests that a huge chunk of the typical Republican coalition in these states is outright dissatisfied with the president's handling of almost every issue that we asked about in the poll.
1: Such as?
0: Such as the economy, the war, affordability, gas prices, in most of these states, immigration as well. There's nothing good here for the president. And I should also point out that the president's approval rating has dropped in these states 5 points since we polled them last in June. So he is falling as we enter the heart of the campaign season to a real danger zone that we didn't see earlier in the year and that I don't think we've seen for an incumbent president in such solid states, probably since George W. Bush in 2008 or 2006.
1: Okay. Well, let's move on to the second part of what seems to be behind the strength of Democrats in these traditionally red states when it comes to Senate races. And that's what you said are strong candidates on the Democratic side, which I presume means weaker candidates on the Republican side.
0: Yeah, I mean, as bad as the president's approval ratings are, I'm not sure it would be enough for Democrats to win states this Republican if it weren't for the fact that they also seem to have really found the right five candidates in these states. Just for a simple overview, in all five of these states, more voters say they have a favorable view of the Democratic candidate than an unfavorable view. And conversely, more voters say they have an unfavorable view of the Republican candidate than a favorable one.
1: Wow.
0: Even though, again, these are red states, more voters say they're Republicans than Democrats, and yet they like the Democrat more.
1: That's fascinating.
0: And the advantage that the Democratic candidates possess is it's very broad. I mean, just take two questions. Who has the better moral character? The Democrat leads in all five states. So that's a judgment about their like personal integrity. But even more surprising, perhaps, which candidate is too far to the left versus too far to the right? Even though in all of these states, voters say the Democratic Party is too far to the left. In all five of these states, voters say the Republican candidate is too far to the right and are less likely to say the same of the Democratic candidate. So the Democrats have nominated people who voters find personally compelling and who they consider to be ideologically acceptable, despite how conservative these states are. That's a real feat.
1: So let's talk about one or two of these Democratic candidates in particular. And let's maybe start with Kansas, which definitionally, at least in my lifetime, has been very strongly identified with Republicans.
0: It is the most Republican state of the bunch in the last presidential election. And it is also the one where the Democrats have, according to this poll, their most popular candidate in Adam Hamilton. And Adam Hamilton, I think, just exemplifies how the Democrats have managed to find someone who is both acceptable on personal grounds and ideologically moderate. He is a pastor of the largest United Methodist congregation in the country. And certainly by being a pastor, you would presume that he's of good moral character. You would also be less likely to assume that he's an ideological radical. And for good measure, he has no electoral track record. There's nothing that the Republicans can really tag him with. It's a very challenging person for them to run against.
1: And what about the Republican candidate in Kansas that Hamilton faces?
0: Yes, the Republican candidate, Roger Marshall, is not a very strong candidate. He is the incumbent, but he is someone who has underperformed in the past. He did not do especially well in 2020 for a Republican in Kansas, even though he won comfortably. He has all kinds of liabilities. When he was a medical doctor in Kansas, he, in pursuit of medical debt on some of his patients, he had low-income Kansans arrested for minor medical debts. The Democrats have been airing advertisements about that in the state. And you put all that together, and now it looks like it could be a top-tier battleground state that people didn't have on the map at the beginning of the cycle.
1: Right. So talk, Nate, about how this question of strong Democratic candidate, weak Republican candidate is playing out in the states where the Democratic lead is even bigger than in Kansas. For example, I guess in Texas,

0: or Alaska.
1: It's clearly the story in all three of the states where the Democrats have a comfortable lead. That's Texas, where James Tallarico is up 6 points over Republican Ken Paxton. Alaska, where Democrat Mary Peltola is up 7 points over Republican Dan Sullivan. And Ohio, where Democrat Sherrod Brown leads Republican John Husted by 3 points. In all three of those races, the Democrats have the candidate quality advantage. To take maybe the most opposite case from Kansas, I think maybe focusing on Texas is an easy one.
0: Sure, please.
1: If Adam Hamilton is the most popular candidate in the poll, the Republican candidate in Texas, Ken Paxton, is the least popular candidate in the poll. His political woes are not new and maybe familiar to many people listening right now. He was impeached by his own party. He's faced federal investigation. He is in the middle of a messy divorce. And President Trump, who's endorsed Ken Paxton, he just makes fun of him ceaselessly. This is not a compelling candidate. I mentioned earlier that the Democrats have this advantage on moral character. Well, that advantage is 23 points in Texas.
0: I mean, why in your mind, and given the very polarized era we live in, aren't Republican voters able to look past flawed candidates and just summon what we have come to understand is a reflexive, some would even call it tribal voting instinct, and get behind these Republican Party candidates? The poll is just finding that's not happening.
1: I think it's worth sort of peeling back the layers here. The first layer that's peeled away from the Republicans are the voters that gave him a chance for the first time in 2024. Young voters, Latino voters, these are not loyal Republicans, and they did not get what they thought they were voting for. No wars, low prices. Instead, prices are up. We're entangled in a foreign war. The immigration stuff has gone farther than any of these voters wanted. And there's now an enormous reversion back to the Democrats. And that's a huge problem for Republicans in Texas in particular, which is one of the most Latino states in the country and also has a disproportionately young population.
0: Mm-hmm.
1: And in the poll, James Tallarico has more than 60% of the vote among Latino voters. He's up by nearly 30 points. And alone, the Latino vote is enough to make that state into a battleground this cycle.
0: Fascinating.
1: But that's just the first layer. These are states that are reliably Republican. For the Democrats to lead here, the Democrats are breaking in to a kind of voter who they just don't usually win. And I think it's important to remember that while the Republican Party is really unified in a lot of ways behind Donald Trump, there is and always has been a meaningful part of the Republican Party that has serious reservations about Trump. Because there are Republicans who disagree with Trump on tariffs and disagree with him on immigration and disagree with his personal conduct and his moral character. And I think it is worth remembering that all five of these states voted against Donald Trump in the 2016 Republican primary. And now that things have gotten this bad, the floor is sort of falling out beneath Republican candidates here. I think that's the easiest explanation for why maybe these states are racing to the left farther than other states. That all along there has been in these states a traditional group of Republican voters who has never really been comfortable with him, has gone along against the Democrats, but now with Democrats putting forward the right folks and with things getting so bad in Washington, they might just be about to do something they've never done before. So it goes without saying that the Democrats are overjoyed to be doing this well in red states, but their strength in these red states is even more important because the Democrats are actually having an unexpectedly difficult time in several relatively blue states that the Democrats might have assumed they could take for granted at the beginning of the cycle, let alone in this political environment.
0: Okay, so we're going to talk about that somewhat counterintuitive idea that Democrats are having a tougher time in blue states right after the break. We'll be right back.
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0: I'm Michael Barbaro. This is The Daily. A new set of polls from The Times finds that Democratic candidates are doing remarkably well in the red states that they need to win to flip control of the U.S. Senate in next month's midterm elections. My colleague, Chief Political Analyst Nate Cohn, offers his theory of what's behind the numbers. So, Nate, talk about what you found in the polling of the key Senate races in the blue or bluer states than the red states that we just talked about.
1: Yeah, in addition to the five red states that we just polled, we also surveyed three blue to purple states, Maine, Michigan, and New Hampshire. And despite these enormous Democratic breakthroughs in the red states, the races are still pretty competitive in these more Democratic-leaning states.
0: And why is that?
1: Well, the answer ultimately comes back to candidate quality again. Donald Trump is extraordinarily unpopular in all of these states, but the Republicans have either nominated really strong candidates who are relatively moderate and have well-established bases of support in the state, or the Democrats have nominated someone who has the potential, at least, to alienate some voters who would otherwise vote for a Democrat. And the most extreme case is Maine. Maine is, of all the states, the most Democratic, and it is the one where the Republican is doing best. Susan Collins actually led our poll by 3 points and scored well on basically everything we asked about. They think she's an effective senator. They don't think she's too far to the right, even though this is a blue state. And this is someone who has a lot of support in Maine, built over decades of public service there.
0: Mm-hmm. I'm curious what Maine residents told us about why they don't like Troy Jackson.
1: I've got to be honest, I don't feel like the poll really did a great job of explaining why Troy Jackson is this unpopular. His rating in the poll is 49% unfavorable, 41% favorable in a blue state. That's much worse than any of the other Democratic candidates. He's not a perfect candidate. He's not the most charismatic figure. He also became the Democratic nominee in an unusual way when he was selected by a convention to replace Graham Plattner in July. But I have to say that I think the single biggest mystery across these eight polls is, why is Troy Jackson this unpopular?
0: Interesting. Okay, so that's Maine. Is there anything else notable that you found about the other two blue-purple states, New Hampshire and Michigan?
1: I think Michigan is the one worth focusing on. Unlike Maine, this is not a story of a strong Republican candidate. It's a story of a complicated Democratic candidate who has real strengths and weaknesses. And the question has been, are these weaknesses bad enough, severe enough to cost Democrats a state that they should really win easily in this political environment?
0: Mm-hmm.
1: The poll found Abdul El Sayed, the Democrat, up 5 points over Mike Rogers, 49-44. But when you look under the hood of this poll, though, I think you see that there are still some risks here for Democrats. So Dr. El Sayed, he is a progressive candidate and not just someone who has progressive views on the issues, but who is part of this sort of activist wing of the party. And he won his party's primary very narrowly on the strength of support from young voters in particular. And the poll definitely shows that he has real strength among young voters heading into the general election. I think it's possible that he actually has the biggest lead among young voters in this poll of any Time Siena poll ever conducted. I think it's possible. We've done hundreds of them, but he's up 82-11 among 18 and 29-year-olds in the poll.
0: He's electrifying the youth of Michigan.
1: He's at least electrifying them to pick up the phone and take a poll about him. So that's that's an extraordinary number. I have to say that I feel like there's a little bit of risk entailed in being so dependent on a fickle and difficult to reach voting block. Like, if the truth of it is that he's actually at 60%, which would still be a good number, you know, then he's in a lot more trouble than the poll found. On the other hand, the poll does show him with real weaknesses among the kind of voting groups that Democrats have been doing really well among this cycle. And in the poll, there are a lot of Black voters who say they're going to vote for the Republican for Senate, even though they plan to vote Democratic for governor and for Congress as well.
0: Wow.
1: And similarly, he's doing much worse among older voters. He's losing among voters over age 45, whereas the other Democrats are essentially tied or ahead. So there, again, if the poll has overstated his strengths a little bit, and those weaknesses are real, then suddenly maybe this is a closer race than we think. But again, he's up 5, and you can take that one of two ways. On the one hand, 5 points is a meaningful lead. On the other hand, it's a real underperformance. In fact, the Democrats lead by 10 points on the generic ballot in the poll. So he's cost Democrats half of the lead they ought to have in this race. So I do think we really can look at it evenly and fairly from both perspectives.
0: Nate, given what the polling you've done in all these eight states reveals, what, in your mind, is the clearest path for the Senate to flip? And I'm not asking you to prognosticate, just answer based on what the poll found.
1: Well, there are a lot of ways to think about that, but let's use the one we did at the beginning of the episode. The Democrats need to win at least two states that Trump won by 11 points to win, provided everything else goes their way. The blue state polls suggest they can't count on everything going their way. We found Susan Collins leading in Maine, after all, and she may not win Maine in the end, but if she did, then Democrats would need three of those red states. As I mentioned at the beginning, the poll has the Democrats ahead by 3 points or more in three red states. So if the polls are exactly right, the Democrats would win the Senate by flipping Ohio, Alaska, and Texas. They would lose Maine, but it would still be enough. If they lost other states, the Democrats would need to compensate for that by winning in a state like Kansas or Iowa. And alternately, if the Democrats ultimately won Maine, then they could afford to lose one of those red states where they have a comfortable lead in our polling.
0: Got it. All to say, the future of the Senate is really hard to predict, foolhardy to predict. But regardless of who ends up winning the Senate, I think what's most striking to me anyway is that in the lead up to this election, Democrats quite clearly are making bigger gains in red states than they are in blue or swing states. And that is just very counterintuitive.
1: Even crazier than that, Michael, they're not just making bigger gains. Democrats are doing better in Texas than they are in Michigan and Maine in this poll. And I think that, you know, we'll see what the election result is going to be in a month, obviously.
0: Mm-hmm. So one way of looking at these polls is that they tell us voters are rejecting both parties right now to a certain degree. And so in these states that are most likely to determine control of the U.S. Senate, being a candidate that is not too closely tied to, tethered to, associated with either is the kind of candidate most likely to win.
1: We will see when the results come in whether that's right. But, you know, just stepping back for a second, it has been 20 years since voters were, it's been more than 20 years. I think it's been 25 years since voters were satisfied with the direction of the country. They've voted for both parties. They've tried all of this. And at a time when everyone is frustrated and dissatisfied with both the status quo and their usual options have failed, it doesn't surprise me that we're seeing the familiar partisan patterns of the last decade begin to weaken a bit as voters try and consider what they can do to shake things up.
0: Well, Nate.
1: Michael.
0: As always, thank you very much.
1: Thank you for having me. Always fun.
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You're in the right place at the right time with the right people. 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

0: From PRX and the Jennifer and Ted Stanley Studios at the University of Massachusetts Boston, this is Living on Earth. I'm Jenny Doring.
1: And I'm Steve Kerwood. When the U.S. Supreme Court set Monday, October 5th, for oral arguments on an appeal from the Colorado State Supreme Court by Suncor and Exxon, it highlighted what could become a landmark case about damage from climate change and the role of fossil fuels. Adding to the Monday courtroom drama is the absence of Justice Samuel Alito, who recused himself just days before the session. Here to explain it all is Patrick Parento, Emeritus Law Professor at Vermont Law and Graduate School. Welcome back, Pat.
2: Thanks, Steve. It's good to be with you.
1: So what is this Suncor case at the Supreme Court, and what's at stake for the environment in your view?
2: Yeah, so this is a blockbuster case on the court's docket for this term. And what it relates to is the ability of local governments, in this case, Boulder County and City of Boulder, Colorado, seeking compensation from major oil companies like Exxon and Suncor for climate damage. And the money that would be gained through lawsuits like this would be used to fund adaptation for the climate damages that are, of course, accelerating. In Boulder's case, it's wildfires and floods and drought, that sort of thing. And there are over two dozen of these cases pending across the country right now in state court. So the Supreme Court has finally decided to take up the question, are all of these cases barred by federal law? So the stakes are billions of dollars. And what would happen if the oil companies succeed is all of that money would land on taxpayers all across the country. That's really what's at stake.
1: And if it doesn't, of course, then the fossil fuel companies would have to pay, I gather.
2: That's right. And it's a fair share kind of liability calculation. You look at how much each one of these companies has contributed to global pollution, carbon dioxide and other pollution, and you assign to them their individual share. So in no way is this going to cover all of the costs of climate damage. Not even close. But the question is, are these companies going to be held accountable for any of it?
1: Now, the city of Boulder brought the case in state court in Colorado. So in essence, in part, to what extent is this case about the rights of states to protect their inhabitants if the federal government does not? Because last time I looked, the federal government was not charging the fossil fuel companies for any damage they might have caused.
2: Well, that's correct. There's no federal law that would impose liability on these companies at all. So, yes, it's in state court. And, yes, it's a matter of state sovereignty. You know, a negative decision in this case would have far-ranging implications for the rights of states to protect their citizens from corporate malfeasance. That's what we're talking about. We'll get to it. Corporate lying, corporate deliberate actions that made the climate situation worse and that prevented states from preparing for it for many decades, right? That's what's at stake. So if the court sides with the oil companies, they are siding against state sovereignty.
1: Now, back in 2023, the U.S. Supreme Court denied hearing an issue related to this case. How is the Supreme Court back in it this time, and what does it mean now that they have taken this up?
2: Well, it surprised a lot of us that they have previously refused to review these issues, most notably in the Hawaii case out of Honolulu just a few years ago. And the Supreme Court technically doesn't even have jurisdiction at this point to take up this case. And they've noted that as one of the questions that they have to deal with on October 5th, when the oral argument is going to occur in the court. You know, the court has actually said, we're not sure we have jurisdiction to hear a case. There's no final judgment in this case. There may never be a final judgment. That's a long way away. A lot of the hurdles that the state has to overcome in the county of Boulder are formidable, right? Not least of which is, can you actually prove that these companies did lie about what they knew about climate change? And did that actually result in the states and the counties not able to react in time to this? So there are a lot of hurdles to get to a final judgment, and there hasn't been one yet. So it is unusual, in fact, unprecedented, I would say, for the court to step into a case before it's even gone to trial.
1: Wait a second, Pat. As I understand the folks in your profession, in a legal case, procedure can be, and maybe is, even more important than the facts of the case if the procedure is not being followed properly. In this case, the Supreme Court doesn't even know if it has the ability to take this case up. What's going on?
2: Yeah, I mean, it is a puzzle, right? And it's obvious that something happened between the denial of review in Honolulu and granting review in the Boulder case, right? We don't know exactly what that was. We can guess as to why the court finally decided, well, maybe we should step in. One reason, of course, is the Trump administration. And they have reversed the position of the United States government under Biden, the Solicitor General, which was asked for her views on whether the court should take the case, said, no, this case isn't ripe. It isn't ready for the court's review. And previously, the Supreme Court agreed with that position. So we know that a lot of pressure has been brought to bear on the court. There are over 70 amicus briefs, friend of the court briefs in this case. That's a record, okay? And everybody under the sun has a position on whether the case should be reviewed and whether the case should proceed to trial or not. And so, I mean, the Supreme Court is under tremendous pressure to step in, and maybe they will.
1: So when it comes to the arguments then that are being planned for October 5th, what are going to be the principal questions asked then in that hour that's allowed to discuss a case like this?
2: Yeah, so it's all about what we call federal preemption, whether federal law prevents the states from considering actions like this in state court. And there are two doctrines. I won't go into a long law school lecture here, I promise. But there are two basic doctrines of preemption. One, express preemption. That's where Congress has explicitly said in a statute like the Clean Air Act, which is at issue here, the states are preempted. And guess what? Congress did preempt the states when it came to motor vehicle pollution, right? Cars and trucks, except for California. There's what's called a California waiver. But otherwise, you know, the Congress knows how to preempt the states and did so in the Clean Air Act. But here's the thing, not for stationary sources like power plants and cement plants and oil and gas facilities and so forth. In fact, the Clean Air Act expressly preserves state law, preserves the right of states to pursue remedies under state common law, which is what Boulder is doing here. And you have an expression of Congress not to preempt the states. Now, the second ground of preemption is the one that I think is going to occupy most of the time in the argument, and that is what we call implied preemption. How does that work? Number one, if state law conflicts with a federal law. Well, that doesn't occur here. There's no conflict between what the Clean Air Act requires of industry. It requires it to install pollution control equipment and so forth. Nothing about what Boulder is seeking or the other states are seeking has anything to do with regulation of point sources of air pollution. Quite the contrary. It assumes that these point sources are going to continue putting carbon pollution into the atmosphere. It assumes that the oil companies are going to continue to produce oil and gas for some period of time, quite a bit of time, actually. So, no, there's no conflict with federal law. In truth, it's very hard to see where the court is going to find a precedent applying federal preemption to this particular case.
1: You know, there's this time-honored tradition of you legal folks of reading the tea leaves at the Supreme Court. After these arguments, where do you think this particular court is going to come out, given that Justice Samuel Alito has recused himself and he has investments in fossil fuel companies and likely would have supported the fossil fuel companies in this case?
2: Yeah, I think with Alito out, the chances for Boulder to get this case to trial have improved. I won't say it's going to be the difference in the case. That would be prejudging what the other justices are going to do, frankly. But with Alito out, you have a better working margin to get to the five votes you need to either decide we are not going to reach the merits in this case, or perhaps even we're going to decide in favor of Boulder getting to trial. Remember, The Colorado Supreme Court did not rule in favor of Boulder. It simply said, you have alleged enough to get to trial. So that's really what's at issue right now in the case before the Supreme Court. Will you let this case go to trial or not? So we'll see what happens.
1: This all sounds very complicated, Pat, but what makes it so important?
2: Well, what makes it important is who's going to pay for these escalating damages from climate change in the multi-billion-dollar range all across the country. Are you going to saddle all the communities of the United States with the full cost of paying for the damage that these companies have caused? I mean, regardless of how you feel about the need for fossil fuels, okay? The truth is, undeniably, it's their products that have brought us to this situation. And if the states are successful, it's their deception that has made matters worse and that have prevented communities from dealing with these problems long before the crises that we're seeing today. So that's what's at stake.
1: Well, Pat, I want to thank you for taking the time with us today.
2: It's been a pleasure, Steve.
1: Pat Parenteau served as EPA Regional Counsel under President Ronald Reagan, and he's an emeritus professor at the Vermont Law and Graduate School. Always a pleasure, Pat.
0: The races getting most of the media attention in this busy midterm election season are the ones that could determine which party controls the U.S. House and Senate. And in the middle of the second Trump presidency, it is hard to understate just how consequential those elections could be for environmental and climate protection. But the often overlooked elections for state legislatures and governors can also go a long way towards shaping the future of these issues. Dan Guarino, clean energy reporter with our media partner Inside Climate News, has been following a few key ones. So, Dan, welcome back to Living on Earth.
3: Yeah, great to be here.
0: So just how important are state legislatures in shaping climate and energy policy?
3: You just have to look at recent history. You look at the 2018 election and then several of the election cycles right after that, where you saw Democrats gain control of governor's offices and then gain control of the legislature, gain what we call a trifecta, which is both houses of the legislature plus the governor's office. When Democrats have complete control of state government, you are much more likely to see policies become law that address climate change and encourage clean energy. And this is not a partisan statement. It's just a reflection of the results. You saw this in both Minnesota and New York, where if Democrats can just gain control of that chamber, all of a sudden, the amount of room that both chambers and the governor have to take substantive action grows substantially. And then you look at the opposite, where Republicans have control of the governor's office and both chambers of the legislature. You have a really hard time passing anything that will seriously address reducing carbon emissions and will find ways to increase adoption of electric vehicles, thus wind, solar, and other renewable energy.
0: So when we look at this year's midterms, Democrats are looking to gain trifectas or control of the governorship and both chambers of the legislature in about five key states. Tell us about the three that seem most likely to shift. Those are all in the upper Midwest.
3: Yes, and they're actually right next to each other on the map. So let's take it from east to west. You've got Michigan, Wisconsin, and then Minnesota. A big asterisk there is that both Michigan and Minnesota had trifectas recently, and they used those trifectas to pass significant legislation. Wisconsin has not. The last time Democrats had a trifecta in Wisconsin was 2010. So if Wisconsin were able to elect a Democrat as governor and were able to flip both chambers of their legislature, the opportunity there is pretty substantial. That's a state that has a lot of wind energy, has a lot of opportunity for more solar, more battery storage. And the next governor and the next legislature, if they're kind of one mind on this, there's a lot that they could do and a lot of untapped potential.
0: Wow. And when it comes to the other two, Michigan and Minnesota, it sounds like just recently they did have trifectas, but then within the last couple of years, they've become split.
3: Yes. And we're talking pretty narrow splits, so it would be pretty easy for Democrats to regain complete control. And I don't want to minimize the significance of those two states, because it's important to pass the initial kind of landmark legislation saying our state will get to X point in the future on emissions or on renewable energy. passing that initial bill in a lot of ways is easier than implementing that bill. And the implementation phase takes a long time, takes a decade plus. And you need to often pass subsequent legislation to stay on track. So it's not just that first landmark bill. It's the follow-up, usually a couple years later, and then the follow-up to the follow-up a couple years later. It's an unending process. And if you have a period where the legislature can't take any action on this because it's just divided, it really is a challenge in terms of meeting long-term goals.
0: So, Dan, you must be a big basketball fan because in your article, you described those three states we were just talking about as free throws if they do pick up those trifectas. So that's Wisconsin, Minnesota, and Michigan. When it comes to Pennsylvania and Arizona, these two other states that maybe Democrats can pick up control of, you said it's more like a three-pointer. So why is it a little more tricky there? And what are the implications when it comes to climate and energy policy?
3: So a big difference with Pennsylvania and Arizona is that the challenge to actually gain control of both houses of the legislature is substantial. These are just tough races. You need to be getting into the territory where Democrats have had a very good night, where they flip some seats that are really heavy lifts. But then if you gain those majorities, again, the opportunities are substantial. Pennsylvania has a very low level of renewable energy on its grid. It is a fossil fuel state, a major gas producer. You don't even need to encourage renewable energy a lot. You can just do it a little, and it would make a big difference in a state where there's not that much on the grid. Arizona is a different story. They are one of the sunniest states in the country. Arizona could have, if they could get in a time machine and go back about 20 years, invest like crazy and shift state policy to really encourage solar power, the clean energy economy in Arizona could be substantially larger than it is. So you look at that state and you say, well, there's a lot of solar power there already. Arizona's utility scale solar was 13% of their total last year. So 13%, that's a lot. That's more than most states, but it's not the national leader. California gets more than that. There are others that get more than that. So there could be a lot more. In both of those states, they're just huge opportunities.
0: And just give us a sense of the stakes here. I mean, what's happened in previous cycles when a Democratic trifecta has come in and passed clean energy legislation?
3: Well, the key part of a trifecta is first electing a governor. And we saw in 2018 several states that had gubernatorial elections in which the winner was someone who cared about climate and advancing renewable energy. And also, the state was very close to being ready, if not ready already, to take action. In some states, it takes a few years, but you have a governor in place. You're kind of working on the legislation. You wait till that window of opportunity opens. Good example is like Michigan. Michigan, when Gretchen Whitmer was elected, she didn't have the legislature immediately that could pass kind of comprehensive legislation. And eventually got it. But it's that electing the governor is a crucial step. And I also should say, in these kind of swing states like Michigan, the legislation that passes is always going to fall short of what a lot of environmental activists and clean energy advocates would like. They're going to kind of say it's weak tea. I've been writing about this stuff long enough to just know that it just always happens that way. They'll say, oh, this, you know, we had an opportunity to do something real and we did something that's inadequate. I suspect that these states passing comprehensive laws on the climate or clean energy, it's probably about as much as they could pass in terms of just counting the votes. And it was either pass that or pass something weaker. So, but if we do see these flips where we have these five states become controlled by Democrats, we can look forward to hearing that discussion again as well. Legislation passes and it's considered kind of unsatisfyingly weak.
0: So looking beyond individual races, how much are climate and energy policies actually driving voters in these midterm elections?
3: What we're seeing is concern about energy prices. You're seeing pocketbook issues, and that's not surprising. Climate change is not an issue that people vote on. We've seen enough election cycles in this period where we're seeing substantial warming and the effects of climate change, but it doesn't seem to move the needle much in terms of voter behavior. But you have electricity prices rising a lot. You have diesel prices just really hurting farmers, really hurting truckers, making everything more expensive. Electricity rates going way up. These are all things that people really notice. And these are things that are kind of part of the bigger picture of the way we manage energy. And that ties into how we both adapt to climate change and also how we try to take action to reduce emissions to make it so that climate change isn't as severe. So while someone might say I'm voting this way because I'm ticked off and I want a new set of leaders because diesel is way too expensive, yeah, it's all part of a much larger picture.
0: And Dan, speaking more broadly, in the middle of the second Trump presidency, how pivotal are this November's midterms overall?
3: I've now lived through several times in which the midterm elections were described as the most important midterms ever. So perhaps I'm getting desensitized to hearing this every midterm cycle. But this clearly is a very important election in terms of the U.S. House and U.S. Senate creating a check on President Trump's energy and deregulatory agenda. I mean, a lot of the things he's done through executive power, but having Democrats gain control of one or both houses would make a big difference. And then at the state level, having several states flipping to complete control by Democrats would also be really significant. So it matters a lot. And you can just look back at how much it mattered in hindsight on the results of, say, the 2018 election and, you know, and others like it, where there was a change in control and substantial things flowed from that.
0: Dan Guarino is clean energy reporter with our media partner, Inside Climate News. Thank you so much, Dan.
3: Yeah, great to be here.
1: 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Our crew includes Naomi Ehrenberg, Paloma Beltran, Abby Edgecombe, Swayam Gagneja, Mark Kausch, Mark Seplender, Don Lyman, Ashanti McLean, Nung Nguyen, Ainsley O'Neill, Sophia Pandelitis, Jake Rigo, Andrew Scarrett, Bella Smith, and Elle Wilson.
0: Tom Tiger engineered our show. 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I'm Jenny Doering.
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Welcome to Counterspin, your weekly look behind the headlines. I'm Janine Jackson. This week on Counterspin, it may sound awkward, but there's a reason that some of us refer to the lethal attacks on the World Trade Center and the Pentagon as September 11th, 2001. It's because those who have reference to a wider world know that September 11th is not a trademark that the U.S. holds on meaningful horror. September 11th, 1973 saw a coup d'etat in Chile when military officers directed by Augusto Pinochet seized power from the democratically elected leader Salvador Allende and ushered in an era of devastating suppression of leftist opposition, including exile, torture, and murder. The U.S. saw Chile as a Cold War ally at the time, and so while some will debate how much this country's leadership actively in real time abetted the coup and the ensuing violence, or whether they just actively laid the ground for it and welcomed and supported it, that's a distinction without a difference, as we might say. The history is reactivated this time every year when we acknowledge the political murders of Orlando Letelier and Ronnie Moffitt, killed in a car bomb in Washington, D.C. in 1976 while they were engaged in work at the Institute for Policy Studies, illuminating the abuses taking place in Pinochet's Chile and their relationship to U.S. actions and inactions. Some people will only be hearing about all of this now, 50 years out, because at least one of the people identified as participating in the car bombing, a Cuban exile, is now up for deportation. So it seems worth underscoring that seeking accountability for the political murders directed by Pinochet does not require co-signing the Trump administration's current people disappearing machinery, particularly as we know that that will involve silencing things that we need to hear, and that it is in no way in service to the kind of democratic life the Chilean people were seeking with Allende's election. I will overwork the William Faulkner line, "The past is never dead, it's not even past," because if that fits anywhere, it fits here. We will talk about the killing of Orlando Letelier and Ronnie Moffitt with Sarah Anderson. She directs the Global Economy Project at the Institute for Policy Studies, and she co-edits the site inequality.org. That's coming up, but first, a quick look back at some recent press. Never forget is the mantra for the 2001 attacks that killed some 3,000 people here in New York City, at least another 184 in Virginia, and then another 40 on Flight 93 in Pennsylvania. But what exactly are we being tasked to remember? Gregory Shupak visits the question recently for FAIR.org, noting that media retrospectives on both the attacks on the day themselves and on the wars that the U.S. prosecuted in its aftermath held telling indications that some facts were not in fact learned. The New York Times, for example, played a critical role in dampening questions about an open-ended global war on terror, and their remembrance rationalized the violence that the U.S. unleashed under that vague premise. The Times editorial board asserted, quote, "The war against the Taliban and the Qaeda forces there was a justified and necessary response to the attacks. Within months, the U.S. military destroyed al-Qaeda's camps, even if killing Osama bin Laden would take nearly a decade, and drove the Taliban from power," close quote. To say that a policy is necessary is to say that there was no alternative. But there was an alternative, namely reaching an agreement with the Taliban for bin Laden to be extradited from Afghanistan, a possibility that existed before and immediately after 9/11.
As Shupak writes, the U.S. rejected that option. As the Washington Post reported on October 20, 2001, quote, over 3 years and on as many continents, U.S. officials met in public and secret at least 20 times with Taliban representatives to discuss ways the regime could bring suspected terrorist Osama bin Laden to justice. Talks continued until just days before the September 11th attacks, and Taliban representatives repeatedly suggested they would hand over bin Laden if their conditions were met, sources close to the discussion said. Throughout the years, however, State Department officials refused to soften their demand that bin Laden face trial in the U.S. justice system, close quote. Of course, that's not what happened. A former head of Saudi intelligence said that in 1998, the Taliban agreed to hand over bin Laden to Saudi Arabia, a close U.S. ally. The source says that the Taliban changed course after the U.S. fired cruise missiles at an apparent bin Laden camp in Afghanistan and a pharmaceutical factory in Sudan, following attacks on U.S. embassies in Kenya and Tanzania that were attributed to al-Qaeda. That's the Los Angeles Times in 2001. Then, just a week after the U.S. invaded Afghanistan, the Taliban offered to discuss handing over bin Laden if the U.S. stopped bombing Afghanistan and provided evidence that bin Laden was involved in 9/11. That's The Guardian in 2001. In other words, far from being necessary, the Afghan war was a choice the U.S. made when diplomacy appeared to be a viable option. And we now know those 20 years of war had

0: Many New York Times editorials contending that it would be justified for example, Korea, Vietnam, Cuba, Chile, Guatemala, Nicaragua, Iran, or Iraq to bomb and occupy the United States following the devastating violence the United States had wrought in each of those nations. Papers of record in this country presented war as the only response to the September 11th, 2001 attacks, as if war were a surgical, careful operation, and there were only minor details to work out. For the New York Times, quote, "There is no doubt that this week's terrorist attacks in New York and Washington were the opening salvos in the first American war in the 21st century. Less clear is just what sort of war this will be and how the United States can ensure that it prevails," close quote. Shupack at FAIR.org goes on to detail elite U.S. media's presentation of the war on terror that killed at least 4.7 million people, primarily in Afghanistan, Pakistan, Iraq, Syria, and Yemen, as justified. And yet still today talk in terms of those devastating wars as misguided or mistakes. I will only add one note that is often left out from what accounting there is for the indiscriminate murderous attacks that the U.S. carried out and that U.S. media carried water for in the wake of the criminal actions of September 11th, 2001. And that's that shortly before the launch of the War on Terror, an unnamed Pentagon war planner seemed to warn reporters everywhere. When he told Washington Post journalist Howard Kurtz, this is September 24th, 2001, quote, "This is the most information-intensive war you can imagine. We're going to lie about things," close quote. 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On September 21st, 1976, former Chilean diplomat Orlando Letelier, his colleagues at the Institute for Policy Studies, Ronnie Carpen Moffat, and her husband Michael Moffat, were riding in Washington, D.C., when a car bomb exploded, throwing Michael Moffat from the car and killing Orlando Letelier and Ronnie Moffat. The horrific act, which Secretary of State George Shultz called at the time, quote, "perhaps the only clear case of state-supported terrorism that has occurred in Washington, D.C., close quote, was subsequently tied directly to Chilean dictator Augusto Pinochet. The 50th anniversary of this event is reawakening memories of the attack for some people. Some are no doubt hearing about it for the first time, and some don't need reminding, because the atrocity, its meanings, and its impacts, the work it's taken to unearth it, are very present-day concerns. Sarah Anderson directs the Global Economy Project at the Institute for Policy Studies and co-edits the site inequality.org. She joins us now by phone. Welcome back to Counterspin, Sarah Anderson.
1: Great to be here. Thank you.
0: Well, I want to be clear, we can't do chapter and verse on this. I would refer folks to IPS's work, of course, and that of National Security Archives and Peter Kornbluh for more details than we can give now. And the details are, of course, important. But I would ask you to take us back to September 1976 and the political climate of the time. What should we know about, for instance, U.S. and Chile relations that can provide some context for what happened on that day?
1: Absolutely. Well, this was the Cold War era, and the Nixon administration and President Nixon's sidekick, Henry Kissinger, very much viewed Chile through that lens. The United States was competing against the other global superpower, the Soviet Union, for global dominance. And Chile had elected in 1970 the world's first democratically elected socialist candidate for president, Salvador Allende. And he ran on a campaign of

0: helping to redistribute wealth in this very unequal country. And Nixon and Kissinger just viewed him as a threat, that he could start a beachhead for the Soviets in Latin America. And so Rolando Letelier, one of the two people who was assassinated here in Washington, was President Allende's ambassador to the United States, and then he also became his defense minister, and he was defense minister at the time of the coup in Chile in September 1973 that the U.S. government had helped create the conditions for through a combination of economic and psychological and political warfare for several years. And so there was a key meeting between Henry Kissinger and Augusto Pinochet, the Chilean dictatorship, in June of 1976, where we know from declassified documents that Kissinger told Pinochet that the U.S. was supportive of what he was doing and that he'd done a great service for the West, even though the dictatorship had been, you know, murdering and torturing tens of thousands of people. And so Pinochet took this as a green light. The big global superpower in the United States seemed to be fine with whatever he wanted to do. And so it was just a few months later then that they carried out this really incredible act of international terrorism less than 2 miles from the White House.
1: Well, and it's taken a lot of work to expose the fact of Pinochet's ordering of that attack. But that fact is no longer in real dispute, right?
0: That's correct. The Clinton administration did provide an important service in declassifying 24,000 documents related to this history from U.S. government files that has been helpful for journalists and also helpful for people who've brought various legal suits to try to get accountability for their lost loved ones during the dictatorship. But there have been many dogged investigative journalists and others who've gone after this question, and it's widely assumed now that nothing like this would have happened without Pinochet's direct approval.
1: And though he left office in 1990, he was then still head of the armed forces, and just to put a point in it, he was never indicted. Pinochet was never indicted for this particular crime, right?
0: No. So the big bombshell related to Pinochet came in 1998 when he was in London and was arrested on an order from a Spanish judge. And this just shook things up so much. It struck fear in the hearts of dictators around the world. Even Henry Kissinger reportedly canceled a trip to Brazil because he was afraid of being Pinochet. The verb that came up. He was held in house arrest in London for about a year, and then they let him go for medical reasons. And during that period, while he was under house arrest, we and many others tried very hard to get the U.S. government to indict him for the Letelier-Moffitt case. Apparently, the Clinton administration prepared an indictment, but never acted on it. So Pinochet got to go back to Chile, but the whole, global spotlight had really shaken things up there too. And so they stripped him of his immunity. And at the time of his death in 2005, there were hundreds of cases that he was facing.
1: Well, I'm going to bring you back to news media in just a second, but I did want to say, it seems that it's taken another level of work to get accountability for Ronnie Moffitt's murder in particular, but there has been meaningful movement there too, right?
0: Pretty astoundingly, there was a breakthrough on that front just a few months ago in June of this year. A Chilean judge convicted three former Chilean military officers for their roles in her murder. For some reason, her death had not been included when they had prosecuted various military officials for Orlando Letelier's death. Mm-hmm. And so, it's very late. It took 50 years. That's twice as long as she was alive. She was a 25-year-old American woman. But it's still a step forward in terms of progress. And I think it just goes to show that even over this half century, the pursuit of justice and the memory of these two people who lost their lives right here in the United States, it just hasn't waned. And people just keep pursuing it. And I think they've proved that persistence really pays off.
1: Absolutely. Well, Karen DeYoung at the Washington Post has been following the story for decades. In her piece from just 2 weeks ago, she said that several officials involved in the case at DOJ and FBI under Clinton and Bush declined to comment. You know, so I know that other folks have been pushing for it, but it's taken a lot of pushing on this story, and that journalism has something to do with why it hasn't entered the collective memory in the same way, you know, for example, as other events, but also journalism and information has been the thing that's been pushing it forward. Yeah.
0: Yeah, I think it's a mixed record. I mean, I wanted to go back to the political, you know, scenario back in 1976. And I mentioned that the Nixon administration had a whole covert CIA operation to create the conditions for a coup. And a big part of that, and I think the part of it that they think was probably most effective, was the propaganda campaign that they funded. They put a couple $1 million into this newspaper, El Mercurial, which was a kind of floundering right-wing rag, and turned it into a very powerful propaganda arm for the dictatorship. And that was very effective, I think, in helping to create the conditions that led to the military coup. In the United States, there's been some real, you know, journalistic champions over the years. There was a columnist for the Post named Jack Anderson, who broke a lot of this story way back in the 70s, exposing Nixon's role in the covert operation. John Dinges, a reporter for the Washington Post, has dedicated decades of his life to first working with one of my colleagues, Saul Landau, on a book called Assassination on Embassy Row that also exposed a lot of the story. And then more recently, he's written books about Operation Condor, which was the alliance between the Chilean dictatorship and dictatorships in other South American countries to assassinate their opponents around the world. And the Letelier Moffat assassination was just one of those. So it's been a mixed story. There have been some real champions in the media who've kept this story alive. We really appreciate Karen DeYoung as well. But it's also a story of how the media can be exploited for all the wrong reasons.
1: And it's a story also about collective memory. You know, there's a reason that some of us always say September 11th, 2001, because
0: the other 9/11.
1: September 11th, 1973 is a deeply meaningful date for people. There's not just one September 11th. And I just kind of feel if journalists had it's not just covered it at the time, but invoked it when it was meaningful to invoke it, we would have a better understanding.
0: Yeah, and, you know, the role of the media in glorifying Kissinger and his legacy, you can imagine the groans that erupt around my organization, Institute for Policy Studies, whenever he would get a prominent op-ed in, you know, leading media, this, that, or the other topic over the years. And he's someone who, you know, should have been completely discredited, if not prosecuted, for the crimes that he was involved in. And there's really, a strong argument, and John Dinges made this in an article last week, that he could have prevented this assassination in downtown Washington, D.C. He had the opening in a meeting with Pinochet. He knew that they were starting to carry out these kinds of actions around the world. He could have put a stop to that, and he didn't. He was still seeing Pinochet as an ally in the Cold War.
1: Yeah, yeah. And that idea of allyship, meaning that the U.S. doesn't seek international justice, that's a 2026 issue. That's not something that is consigned to the past. If we integrated the understanding of what happened, you know, it would have meaning for our understanding of what's happening today, right?
0: Absolutely. I mean, as I look back on this history, one thing that's clear is that progress on human rights is not linear. You know, you think you've gotten to a place where there are some norms and you've got institutions that have been built up to try to defend human rights. And then you've got a moment like today when the current administration is busily trying to dismantle that system, withdrawing from the UN Human Rights Council, gutting the annual human rights reports that the State Department is supposed to do, you know, bombing these boats in Venezuela, all of the charges around human rights abuses in the immigrant detention centers. And unfortunately, our history, it's always going to be a few steps forward and a couple steps back. Right. And people just need to keep pushing through that. And I just commend all of the diverse forces around this case, the family members, the lawyers, the journalists, the human rights activists, the artists who've helped inspire people to continue to build momentum around this. That is really a key lesson, I think, from the history around the Letelier-Moffitt case, that it takes very diverse forces to keep these movements going through thick and thin, and we're in a dark moment now, but we're going to get through it.
1: Well, and you may have just answered it, but I was just going to say finally that I saw a quote from you from 2023 speaking at Sheridan Circle saying, "We're gathered here because the military dictatorship that took power 50 years ago tried to put its bloody mark on this spot, but we've taken it back." We've turned this site of the assassination of Orlando Letelier and Ronnie Carpen Moffitt into our place for remembering our fallen heroes, a place for renewing our commitment to justice and democracy, and a place of hope. That's you speaking a few years ago, and I want to just say, you know, where are you seeing that hope? I think you've addressed it, but what would you have folks think about? And just I'll tack on to that, IPS has been doing Letelier-Moffitt Human Rights Awards for years now, and that's part, right, of connecting this lamentable past to a more hopeful future.
0: Absolutely. And one of our awardees this year I am so excited about, because it's Unidos Minnesota, one of the leading groups in the Minneapolis area that has been the backbone of the resistance to the ICE surge there. And one of the things they've done is conduct constitutional observer trainings so that anyone could go and learn what you can do if you are seeing an act of injustice, how you can document that, how you can, you know, use that information to build accountability. Hundreds of thousands of people by now in Minnesota, but across the country, have engaged in that kind of training. And I see that as one bright hope. Everybody today has a camera in their pocket. Mm-hmm. We can use them to document things more easily in a way that they couldn't back in 1976. Mm-hmm. And it's going to be so critical for our long-term history to be documenting what is happening in this country. Media can't be everywhere, but we can try to document this so that the people who are harmed in the current moment are never forgotten, and that what is happening to them is documented, and we can build stronger systems to protect people for the future.
1: All right, we'll end on that note. We've been speaking with Sarah Anderson. She directs the Global Economy Project at the Institute for Policy Studies. 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We're also referring folks to National Security Archive. 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Sarah Anderson, thank you so very much for joining us this week on Counterspin.
0: My pleasure. Thank you.
1: And that's it for Counterspin for this week. 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

Good new releases. That is the Dave Fox Group. It's called Formosa, the introductory, the lead-off to Odell Place. Looks like a self-released thing. We'll hear more from that. And before that, Maddie Alexander, who is up over the octogenarian mark now and just keeps churning them out. Pianist from Jamaica, of course, age American in Paris, is the brand new one. Marcus Garvey from the iconic pianist Monty Alexander. Look at TucsonJazzFestival.org. January 15th through 23rd, 2027. Trombone Shorty and Orleans Avenue. Ron Carter. Rick Braun plays Chuck Mangione. Rhapsody in Blue, Gershwin and the Jazz Age. Soloist Christian Sands. Anthony Wilson's Nonette. Diego Figueredo. Kayon Harold, Melissa Aldana Quartet, Lechia Benjamin, Gunhild Carling, Nicole Zuritis, Brandon Woody, Vincent Herring, Eric Alexander, Mago Sarrera presents Antonio Carlos Jobim at 100, Amina Figueroa Sextet, Matsiko World Orphan Choir Liberia, Camille Thurman with the Daryl Green Quartet, Dave Potter and Retro Groove featuring Jason Marsalis, The New Breed Brass Band, and so much more. TucsonJazzFestival.org, January 15th through 23rd, 2027. A killer player who had his difficulties over the years, but I think is recognized now among some of the top trumpet players. His name, Red Rodney. Hacksaw Jazz.

Samara Joy can't get out of this mood from not too long ago. And I think everyone knows about her Grammy nominations by now. Samara Joy, pretty new on our scene. Before that, Red Rodney, he's the veteran, the late Red Rodney, well associated with Charlie Parker through the years, but he survived up until the 80s. And here we took him from 1975. And Red Bird, Red Rodney trumpet. Bill Watros played trombone, George Young on the tenor sax, and Roland Hanna on piano. No slouches. Legendary trumpeter Red Rodney. Well, we just heard Samara Joy. Here's another new discovery, this from Jenny Batchelor Colson, executive producer of the program here on the air. She discovered Ikep Nkwale from Caged Bird. She was all over this before anyone, and here we have the release to share with you. We took things up-tempo. We're going to keep it in that manner. Amazon Farewell. Ikep Nkwale, new singer on our scene.

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A couple of pretty intense new releases back to back. That's Azar Lawrence on sax, tenor sax. Turn the Music Up is his latest, and we took the track Lost Tribes of Lemuria with voices and crazy guitar, tempered with flute from Cuba. Let's go back to Cuba Jam Sessions with Fajardo and his All Stars, Pa Coco Solo with Hexa Caliente.

Greatest hits time on our program. I can't help but picture doing the twist on Lee Morgan's Sidewinder with Lee Morgan trumpet, Joe Henderson doing tenor saxophone. Before that, a classic from Cuba, Fajardo and his All-Stars Cuban Jam Session Volume 5. Selection Pa Coco Solo with authentic music recorded right in Cuba. The old PanArt label now re-released Kraft Recordings as of 2018. Classics from the 50s. Now next on Hacksaw Jazz, going on to alto saxophonist Mike DiRubo. He advances from a preliminary round of play. Mike DiRubo way out northwest. Timing is everything. We couldn't agree more.

0: Mike DeRubo, alto sax, with Tilden Webb on piano, Jody Prozac bass, Jesse Cahill on drums. Good quartet date, new on Cellar Records. The track Timing Is Everything from Mike DeRubo's Way Out Northwest. Program number 2164, Clarification, Verification.
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David Friesian, the bassist, and Blue and Green from his Amber Skies. I don't believe that was ever re-released on CD. The bassist, David Friesian, leading things, Paul Horn playing flute on piano, the late Chick Corea, and also Barely Felt was Paul Motian on drums. That was a long and enjoyable set of music. Before that, the Buddy Rich Big Band, Buddy Rich, Big Swing Face, back in the days of Ernie Watts on saxophone, Bobby Shue on trumpet, and like that. So we have the YouTube video going so everyone can see what goes on in the middle of the night as we put things together and mellow out and liven things up, whatever the case may be. Full Moon Hacksaw Jazz and Blues, and we're national. We're weekly, we're daily, we're local from the desert southwest, online and on air. And new releases, they keep coming in. This guy advances from a preliminary round of play. He goes by one name, his first name, Ardashir, and he plays tenor saxophone. Let's check out East of the Village, this track here from a release called Introducing Ardashir.

0: Crazy. The big band of Thelonious Monk, Brilliant Corners. That was an early 60s recording with Monk at the piano and big band arranged by Oliver Nelson. Before that, Ardashir. If you want to hear his last name, Porcaramati. Ardashir is what he goes by. He plays tenor saxophone, and that was called East of the Village. Brand new release introducing Ardashir.
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1: Now we're going to hear more Monk music. This played by the late Russell Malone. Wonderful guitarist. I think way too soon he left us. And so let's listen to his take on Bright Mississippi. More Monk with Russell Malone.

another version of Summertime. Who was that? It was the voice and piano of John Batiste, accompanied by the great Itzhak Perlman on violin. How's that for a new single? And preceding that, Russell Malone, guitarist, Bright Mississippi. Russell Malone in duo. Kenny Barron was his pianist. Got a fun fact for you from Hacksaw Jazz. They still make CDs, especially for radio use and selling off the bandstand. That's the most logical way to do it. So I just, since we had the cameras rolling, I had to open up the package and show you for the first time what we see for the first time. What's the next new release? It's from octogenarian Houston Person. Look at this, From the Heart. Man, he's a veteran, a living legend. So we'll get to that after we do one from 2024. We have all queued up and ready from the late clarinetist and tenor saxophonist Ken Paplowski. So we'll do this and then see what that Houston Person tenor saxophone disc sounds like. All right.

tenor saxophone music, Ken Poplawski, in one of his last recordings. He passed probably last year. This is from 2024, Unheard Bird, reportedly commissioned for Charlie Parker, but never recorded by Bird. I Cover the Waterfront, and Ken Poplawski on tenor sax. So we had on our last video a preview of Houston Person, From the Heart, brand new release. It's on Arbor's Jazz. In fact, both of these were, unintentionally. Not getting any kickbacks from that company. Want to be straight up on that. Full Moon Hacksaw Jazz and Blues continues with this new release that we've been talking about from Houston Person, the living legend. Let's do the leadoff on his album From the Heart. Wish You Were Here, Houston Person, Hacksaw Jazz.

John Henry, us old steel drivers, and that was a long, long time ago, that before a whole lot of people was born. I'm going to watch John Henry fell dead.

this. He had a woman one time, her name was Marlene. John Henry got sick one day, and she drove still, just like a man.

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He was going to go somewhere and drive some steel. He taking Piper with him. That the main old way he did be with John Henry. He take him with him. He give him a little piece of steel about 6 inches. He told him to hold that right there. He held the steel down just like that. When he hold the steel down, and John Henry had a song. Now when John Henry told his shaker, when John Henry told his shaker, I declare you better pray.

John Henry told one P one time. See, I can make my hammer ring just like a bell. He said, I can make my hammer ring just like a bell. He said, I ain't never heard no hammer ring like a bell. Here we done.

And a request for Furry Lewis. Yeah, we can do that. John Henry. And just before that, Houston Person, lead off to his brand new From the Heart. It featured some trumpet work as well from Eddie Allen. That is Houston Person, Octogenarian, on tenor saxophone, new release. Program number 2164, True Wisdom is a heart full of faith, not a brain full of facts.

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0: Music is my life, brother. Music feed me. And music put me out of any problem. Every time I have a hard time in my life, the only thing that gives me peace, tranquility, is sit down in the piano, close my eyes, and just play.
1: Welcome to Jazz Night in America. I'm Christian McBride. The Cuban pianist Omar Sosa is a man of paradox. If you go to his page on a music streaming service, you'll find his most popular songs are controlled, contemplative. They almost have a new age kind of vibe. This could reflect Omar's deep spiritual life. On the other hand, Omar, he likes a rambunctious party. Spontaneous musical celebrations.
0: Figure out a way to generate some energy together.
1: He's a capital I improviser. Try putting some sheet music in front of him. He'll likely shoo it away.
0: I don't play bebop. I don't play straight ahead. I basically don't even know any standards. But I say I'm a jazz musician because of the philosophy of jazz. Jazz is freedom.
1: On a special night, he might jump on the piano, literally, and play with his feet.
0: The energy that we receive is going to tell us what is the next step.
1: Omar lives in this magical place of dynamic opposites, bounded together under one spiritual tradition that comes from Cuba called Santería. This is Omar's world.
0: I received the message from my spirit and my ancestors in light, and the only thing I do is translate this.
1: Let's start this program by letting Alegua in. We'll explain what that means later. This is Alegua in the Room.

0: Yes, that's Omar Sosa playing outside, inside, and all around the piano with Gustavo Ovais, percussion. From Omar's recording, Ayaguna, recorded live at Motion Blue in Yokohama, Japan. Omar Sosa's name doesn't come up much compared to other contemporary jazz pianists. That's because his career path was never a straight one, or one that could be easily categorized.
1: They categorize you, they put in a box, you are a Latin jazz musician.
0: Or he's a Cuban piano player.
1: Yeah, I'm a Cuban piano player, and in the same time, I'm a percussion player who loves to play piano.
0: Omar's career can be divided into two distinct halves, before and after moving to America. When he decided to move to San Francisco, he was already 30 years old. His music career was going pretty well. His personal life, you could say, even better. He was living with his wife in the Mediterranean on a Spanish island.
1: I remember I was in the house in Mallorca. We would rent a good house. What I did was stay in Mallorca. But I got this idea in my mind, I want to go to America to record. Kind of bothering me.
0: Omar's desire to come to America, it was overwhelming.
1: This is what I was thinking every second, to record my record, to record my record. Man, I applied for a visa, and I forget I was applied for the visa. And one day, we got a note who say, your visa is approved, but you have only 2 days to enter in America. If not, your visa expire. And I said, we have 2 days. I said, okay, I'm ready. We buy the ticket, and I arrive to America, to San Francisco. No English. My English is still bad. Now what's gonna happen?
2: I put a Musicians Wanted ad in SF Weekly.
0: That's Scott Price. He's the man responsible for the ad.
2: Looking for some Latin jazz cats for my tenor saxophone friend Steve Deutsch. The day that hit, Omar and his then second wife got off a plane and called me. We invited Omar to come over near Lake Merritt in Oakland, and he did, all by himself. And he sat down at the piano, and Steve and I were like, wow.
0: This is close to what it sounded like. This is Angustia with Tumbao.

0: Angustia with Tumbao from Omar Omar, solo piano from 1996, recorded in Scott Price's living room. To say Omar made an impression, well, that would be an understatement.
1: What alien has just appeared here? Steve and I were both stunned. Omar didn't speak a word of English. I didn't speak a word of Spanish, nor did my friend Steve. But this was the very first thing Omar did when he got off the plane. And he agreed to some local gigs with Omar on piano. Omar said, sure, I'll play with you. Omar recorded on Steve's album, and it was a remarkable thing.
0: This day also marked a new beginning for Scott, one that would change his life forever.
1: I was able to invest in Omar's career, just focus on his music and nothing else.
0: Scott became Omar's manager and record producer right there on the spot. Now dig that. Omar found a new gig, a new band, a manager, a record producer who sets up Omar's label. He found this guy on his first day in America. Now remember, recording was his dream. Now that's a good omen if I've ever heard one.
1: There's no contracts, there's no lawyers. His entire being is wired to his intuition. It's been a 28-year adventure, still going strong.
0: You could say that Omar hit the jackpot. However, he might tell you there's something more cosmic at play.
2: When something needs to happen to you, it will happen. Because we are all connected in one way or another.
0: Let's hear some more music.

0: to Harit from Omar Sosa's album Suba. Omar Sosa piano, Sekou Keita choral and vocals, Gustavo Ovais percussion. In just a moment, it's Music and the Cosmos. Omar's uncle has a dream, a vision. It would change the pianist's life forever. When Jazz Night in America returns, I'm Christian McBride.
1: 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The John D. and Catherine T. MacArthur Foundation, supporting creative people and effective institutions committed to building a more just, verdant, and peaceful world. 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And the estate of Joan B. Kroc, whose request serves as an enduring investment in the future of public radio and seeks to help NPR produce programming that meets the highest standard of public service in journalism and cultural expression. 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

0: Welcome back to Jazz Night in America. I'm Christian McBride. Omar Sosa's early life in Cuba had some charm, but not like you would think. He grew up in a middle-class home in the late 60s and 70s. His mother was a telex operator. His father, a school administrator.
1: My main instrument was a classical percussion.
0: His parents recognized his musical talent, sending Omar to a top music conservatory in Havana. But there was no jazz, no rock, not even Cuban folkloric music. That music was prohibited, only classical music, and lots of it. Omar didn't even get to choose the instrument he played.
1: Even today in Cuba, we have a lot of problems with instrument. And I remember I was telling my teacher, oh, I would like to play marimba and vibraphone and xylophone. How we can do some opposition in the symphony and actually in the opera. And my teacher told me, Omar, I'm sorry, but you're going to have a hard time because I'm the guy who played there. And it's only one chair. So you need to wait until I die for you to be there. And I say, okay, if my teacher told me this, nothing I can do. I need to figure out a way to play music.
0: So he chose the piano. He felt a strong connection to it. But calling himself a pianist didn't seem quite right.
1: I'm a percussion player who loves to play piano.
0: This idea is also branded in the title of a new documentary film, Omar Sosa's 88 Well-Tuned Drums.
1: The funny thing here is I never studied piano.
2: Percussion, primarily, yeah. Right?
0: The film shows Omar's life after graduating. His prospects of becoming a musician in Cuba were dim at best.
3: At the request of the Angolan president, Fidel sent 36,000 troops
0: to make ends meet. Omar joined the Cuban military, but then found himself in the middle of a proxy war with the United States. When he was brought to Angola to perform for the troops, he remembers being caught in the middle of a gunfight.
1: We listened. It was normal in the war. It was for us.
0: Things got so bad in Cuba, he described living on the streets, hungry, and too prideful to come home to his parents. Omar was left with no choice but to find opportunities elsewhere. However, he did have one life experience near where he grew up, which he would take with him forever.
1: It was in my 20s, maybe 23, 24. I was in Havana. My uncle in the other side of the island, he got a dream, vision, and he was saying, I need Omar to go to this address.
0: His uncle gave Omar no information about this specific address. He didn't know the residents or the people that lived there. Yet he insisted Omar must go there.
1: He don't even know what's going to happen. He just told me, go to this address. The house I supposed to go was three blocks from where I was living that time.
0: Omar followed his uncle's orders, even though it sounded odd.
1: I went, crazy place.
4: The building looked like kind of war-torn, blown-out cement building with kind of an open air, you know, from five floors up because the wall wasn't there.
0: Omar's manager, Scott Price.
4: There was no toilet. The conditions, it was abject poverty.
1: I went up, first floor. And I knocked the door. When somebody opened the door, he was a big man, huge, big. He was dressing really poor, you know, basically no shoes. But his energy, his vibe, his presence, I say, well, you know, I come here because my uncle has got a dream. I don't know. He told me. Yes, I was waiting for you.
0: This is Moradia de Babalao, House of the Priest.

0: That was Maradia de Babalao, house of the high priest. This was where Omar stood in front of this big stranger.
1: I was waiting for you.
0: Meet Omar's new godfather, his padrino in Santeria, who was expecting his arrival.
1: I was in shock. My uncle, mi tío, how he know this was the person? He met my godfather years later. We went to his little room. He was living there. And he told me, okay, sit down there. He started to read about July, you know, his religion work. I don't come from a really religion family. For me, it was impressive. Because, you know, I was for a family with no tradition in that kind of Afro-Cuban tradition. I basically never talk about this. I can describe this without, don't say too much. They read what the Orisha says. The present, past, and future. I know how I'm going to die, brother.

0: I really experienced that connection with the ancestor of the Supreme Force, or whatever you want to call that energy. Few months later, I got the first initiation. He told me, you have a mission. And that time, I don't have a clue what was the mission. He told me, you need to be a voice of the African tradition through your music and your art. A week later, I started to connect with African sounds in the world.
1: This is Rojo Chango from Omar Sosa's recording, Sentir.

Rojo Chongo by Omar Sosa.

Jazz Night in America returns, Omar has a date with destiny. He gets scouted out by one of the world's greatest living composers. I'm Christian McBride.

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1: Around the year 2002,

0: then, something truly remarkable happened.
1: Unbeknownst to us, John Adams' son was at the show and had raved to his father about it.
0: John Adams is a giant in modern classical music, one of the heaviest cats around. He was secretly checking out Omar's music behind the scenes.
1: I got a call directly from John Adams out of the blue.
2: He told my manager, well, I have the commission to curate the opening of a Sanke Hall in the Carnegie Hall. And I want Omar open that venue, Sanke Hall in the Carnegie Hall. And I told Scott, are you sure? Yeah, maybe he make a mistake. Maybe he got a wrong number.
1: I was just completely flabbergasted because, yeah, for me, John Adams was this kind of mythical figure.
2: This guy's a genius. The way he writes music is so perfect. What he found in me.
1: John Adams was struck by Omar's harmonic sense and the freedom with which he approached his harmonic creations.
2: I said, well, if this man say this, well, I cannot have better compliment.
0: It was the evening of September 12th, 2003, the opening of Sanko Hall. Omar arrived at the theater.
2: We call in Cuba like a countryman arrived to the big city. It's like a kid in the candy store. I remember to have like 20 pianos, 20 piano chairs. What I remember, I tried to pick up one and say, I'm sorry, this is not possible because this is the chair belong to some piano, some musician. And I said, wow.
0: It felt like a cultural moment. The state-of-the-art concert hall was sold out. John Adams opened with the first set, then it was Omar's turn.
1: The vast majority of the audience had no clue what was about to approach them.
0: Omar came to the stage in his typical Santeria attire, all white, loose-fitting linens, an African-styled head wrap, and a red and black scarf. He carried a lit candle and set it on the Steinway D.
1: The production staff at Carnegie Hall watched in horror as Omar, you know, sat down at the piano with his candle because, yeah, the fire code, the fire marshals.
0: Nothing to worry about. Omar's done this before. He snapped a scarf twice on each side of the piano.
2: Red and black, they're Elegua.
1: Elegua is one of the principal deities in the Yoruba pantheon. And he's a child trickster god.
2: Whatever you do, any ceremony, you need to feed him before, for him to open the road, to open the path. I let him know we are here to receive the message.
0: What occurred that night at Carnegie was one for the ages. What you're hearing now, this is not the live recording from Carnegie. That would have been too perfect. It's another Omar recording with roughly the same band around the same time.
1: The band was on fire. Omar jumped up at one point and played a couple of beats with his foot, you know, standing on the piano bench.
2: Brother, this is what I tell you. Sometimes when you are in a sort of dimension, you cannot relate what happened. Tackle, tackle this, tackle this, tackle this until you're

0: We was on trance. We was on trance. All of us. The power and the level of spirituality at Carnegie Hall occurred. Everybody.
1: The funny thing is, Omar barely remembers any of it. For those in the audience, it was impossible to forget.
2: Suddenly, Omar was a thing. Stand at the gate. He had been featured in this huge photo in the New York Times, standing, you know, on the keyboard at Carnegie Hall. You couldn't dream anything more sensational. and we got it.
0: You know what? This is the moment I love the most in my life. Yet when things like this happen, I feel my spirits and my ancestors, and the spirits are there.
1: Yes, this is Omar's world. But now the world knew Omar too. Or is it an illusion? Let's continue and conclude with this live recording, Dime Un Tiempo, produced by Radio Bremen 2000.

speaking again, loud and clear, what's past is prologue, if you can hear, and if you can't, just don't rant, don't rave, don't misbehave, just turn and walk down the pavement, one step.

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Él llegó a la rodilla.

Medley of Alegua and Dime Un Tiempo, live in Bremen, 2000. Omar Sosa, piano, percussion, and vocals. Sheldon Brown reeds. Jeff Brennan on bass. Gustavo Ovalles, percussion, and Elliot Cave on drums. Jazz Night in America is a production of WBGO Studios and NPR Music. This week's episode was written and produced by Simon Rentner with help from Sarah Gilletti and Trevor Smith. Episode mix, Ron Scalzo. Check out Omar Sosa's appearance on NPR's Tiny Desk Concert. Our team includes Nikki Birch and Mitra Arthur. Executive producer, Stephen A. Williams. Saraya Muhammad is the executive producer of NPR Music. I'm Christian McBride.

0: 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The estate of Joan B. Kroc, whose bequest serves as an enduring investment in the future of public radio, and seeks to help NPR produce programming that meets the highest standard of public service in journalism and cultural expression. 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
1: Hey, this is Barry Sless from Moon Alice. You're listening to KHNS, Haines, Skagway, and Klukwan. My favorite radio station this side of the moon, or Alice.

The Common Touch, as performed by Richie Cole from his 1978 album Alto Madness, featuring Eddie Jefferson on the vocals, Richie Cole on the alto sax, Vic Juris on guitar, Rick Laird on bass, and Eddie Gladden on drums, giving us The Common Touch. Welcome, I'm Clay Ryder. Thanks for tuning in. Milestones are inevitable if you hang around long enough. Today we celebrate the 500th episode of Sound Ideas, my shared jazz exploratory journey with you. In this hour, we will dig some of my favorite tracks of all time. Of course, 1 hour is nowhere near enough time to sample all that I dig in the jazz universe, but it will have to do for now, as if 500 hours even scratch the surface. Among the many great artists we'll hear from this hour are Buddy Rich, Quincy Jones, Charles Mingus, Tony Williams, Rare Silk, the Clayton Brothers, and others. Up next, Wayne Shorter.

0: A classic, the title track from the album The Quintessence by Quincy Jones and his orchestra, a 1962 release on Impulse Records, featuring the solo work of Phil Woods on the alto sax. This is such a great period for Quincy Jones and his big band orchestrations. Oh, I dig them all. Well, The Quintessence by Quincy Jones. Before that, another great big band album by Buddy Rich, the class of 1977, also known as Buddy Rich Plays and Plays and Plays. And that he does, an RCA date from 1977. Party Time was written by Bob Mincer, who was the tenor soloist on that track. We also heard John Marshall on the trumpet and the entire swinging big band, anchored by Buddy Rich's sense of time. Party Time by Buddy Rich. And we let off with the first recording date under his own name for Wayne Shorter, the album Introducing Wayne Shorter. And we heard Blues a la Carte. That was a 1960 release on VJ Records. Lee Morgan on trumpet, Wayne on the tenor sax, Wynton Kelly on piano, Paul Chambers on bass, and Jimmy Cobb on drums. With Blues a la Carte. You're listening to Sound Ideas. I'm Clay Ryder. Thanks for spending some time with us today.
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That's Jose Curbelo and his orchestra, Cha-Cha in Blue, beginning another round of the Retro Cocktail Hour. Jose was big on the Latin jazz scene in New York City in the 1940s and 50s. Among the soon-to-be stars who played in his band are Candido and Tito Puente. This is the Retro Cocktail Hour, where you'll find the music's always served shaken, not stirred. Darryl Brogdon here at the Underground Martini Bunker, that subterranean pad that's home to the sounds of space-age pop and incredibly strange music. In this hour, we'll hear from the amazing La Lupe, along with the Cha-Cha Boys of France, the Islanders, and the Hollywood Film Orchestra. Also, there's music about dry martinis and wet bikinis, straight from the jukebox at Satan's Tiki Lounge. Welcome to our party, the Retro Cocktail Hour.

Those are the Royal Samoans, Semi-Lo, on the Retro Cocktail Hour. This is from a very rare album called An Evening at the Royal Samoan. The Royal Samoan was a Polynesian restaurant on the East Coast, and this album was never released formally. It was available for purchase at the restaurant. Coming up, we'll hear from one of the most flamboyant singers you've ever heard, the queen of Latin soul, La Lupe. Next, though, from 1959 comes Martin Denny's album Exotica 3. Okay, so the title is not particularly imaginative, but by the time this album came out, Exotica music was a big deal, and the exotic sounds of Martin Denny was riding a wave. Here's a gorgeous tune written for the album by Mr. D himself. This is Manila on the Retro Cocktail Hour.

Well, that, my friend, is the fabulous La Lupe with her version of Fever on the Retro Cocktail Hour. La Lupe's performance style was apparently so passionate that it often got her into trouble. One of her record producers once said she was a talent hurricane. Before La Lupe, we heard from the Cha-Cha Boys with Rhythm 56. This was a French dance band that used the name Cha-Cha Boys in all their Latin numbers. They were around through most of the 1950s. Well, you've got the Retro Cocktail Hour coming to you from here at the Underground Martini Bunker. I'm Darryl Brogdon, and up ahead, something brand new by Skip Heller's Voodoo 5, plus Les Baxter from The Ritual of the Savage. Next, it's Martinus and his music. Now, this was really British bandleader Martin Slavin, who, like the Cha-Cha Boys, used a different name on his Latin numbers. Here's Martinus with Les Baxter's Quiet Village on the Retro Cocktail Hour.

King Eric and His Knights, Big Bamboo, on the Retro Cocktail Hour. King Eric's band was based in the Bahamas. King Eric, real name Eric Gibson, was also the unofficial goodwill ambassador of the Bahamas. Before that, Something New by Skip Heller and the Voodoo Five. We heard Offshore, composed by the harmonica virtuoso Leo Diamond, in 1953. This new album, The Exotic Sounds of Skip Heller and the Voodoo Five, can be found at Bandcamp.com. Also, Paradise Found, done by the fantastic strings of Felix Slatkin. He was primarily a classical musician and conductor, but he also did five albums of mood music for Liberty Records between 1960 and 62. Hey, thanks for hanging with us. Here at the Underground Martini Bunker, I'm Darryl Brogdon, and later, the Voodoo Organist and the Hollywood Film Orchestra. The Retro Cocktail Hour is heard each and every week on KBFG, Seattle, Washington, KAMU, College Station, Texas, and Wyoming Public Radio. 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

That's Les Baxter and his orchestra in 1951, and the album that started it all, Ritual of the Savage. That was called The Ritual. This record was originally a 10-inch album, but it got reissued by Capitol in 1955 with four additional tracks. Darryl Brogdon here. This is the Retro Cocktail Hour. Glad you could stop by. Later on, we'll hear from the Islanders, a band that had a minor hit in 1959, which later led to the band's first and only album. Right now, though, let's hear a little organ voodoo. That's the name of the album by the Voodoo Organist, which somebody has described as music from Satan's Tiki Lounge. It's a blend of blues, goth, punk, rock, and exotica music. From Organ Voodoo, here's Dry Martinis and Wet Bikinis. I approve this message on the Retro Cocktail Hour.

Sammy Kaye and his orchestra, and the theme music written by Vic Mizzy for a movie called The Night Walker from 1965, and here on the Retro Cocktail Hour. Sammy was a big-time band leader in the 1940s, and he kept his band going in various forms well into the 1980s, which is not nothing. Also in that set, Dark Midnight, sung by Helen Alvey, 1966. This sounds like it could almost be a country song. Helen only made a couple of 45s in the mid-1960s. And we heard from the Islanders with City Under the Sea. It's from The Enchanting Sound of the Islanders, 1960. The Islanders had a minor hit with The Enchanted Sea the year before. That led to a series of singles in the late 1950s, later compiled for this album on the Mayflower label, which I think was owned by the Islanders. You're the Underground Martini Bunker for another Retro Cocktail Hour. I'm Daryl Brogdon right here, reminding you that we're also on Facebook with over 10,000 members worldwide. Hope you'll check it out. You can also follow me on Twitter, or whatever it's called these days, at KPR Brogdon. Also, at our website, you can sign up for our mailing list, enter to win free music, and listen to the show on demand. 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

0: That's by Peter Thomas, music from one of the Jerry Cotton films, made in Germany in the 1960s. And here for you on the Retro Cocktail Hour. This one comes from a film called The Violin Case Murders. Jerry Cotton was the fictional FBI agent and hero of many German pulp novels, beginning in 1954 and, as far as I know, still going strong today. And Peter Thomas did music for a lot of German films like this, films of all kinds, including a few Westerns. Also, the love theme from Chinatown, written by Jerry Goldsmith, performed by the Hollywood Film Orchestra. It's from the album Dark Passages, which you can find online at bandcamp.com. 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

That's 101 Strings, arranged and conducted by Don Costa, with Harlem Nocturne. It's on the album Swingin' Things, and it's how we start this round of the Retro Cocktail Hour. It's where the music is always shaken, not stirred. I'm Daryl Brogdon, and we're here at the Underground Martini Bunker to bring you the sounds of space-age pop, exotica, and incredibly strange music. In this hour, a visit to Lonelyville and the nervous beat of Kenyon Hopkins, plus the Hollywood Jazz Chamber Group with music for a movie that was produced for the price of a used car. Also, you'll hear Dave Pell's jazz voices and video, Les Baxter in Bora Bora and Outer Space, and pianist Jean-Michel Bernard plays Lalo Schifrin. You've heard of the city that never sleeps. This is the party that never stops. We call it the Retro Cocktail Hour.

The Creed Taylor Orchestra, led there by Kenyon Hopkins, with the title tune from the album Lonelyville. And right here on the Retro Cocktail Hour. This is just a fantastic album, showcasing what the liner notes call the nervous beat of Kenyon Hopkins. There was nobody better at that smoky, gritty, rotten-to-the-core jazz. Also in that set, singer Cindy Lane and Whispering Wind. Don't know much about Cindy, except this appears to be the only record she ever recorded. Plus, we heard the Sea Hunt theme, played by Buddy Morrow and his orchestra. You know, most records say this tune was composed by one Ray Llewellyn. But there's some persuasive evidence that it was really David Rose, who wrote it for the Mutel Library under a phony name. This is the Retro Cocktail Hour, where in just a few we'll hear from Les Baxter's classic album Space Escapade. Right now, it's the Hollywood Chamber Jazz Group, 1958, a band that includes percussionist Gene Estes and reed man Robert Drazenin, who was himself just a year away from his famous debut album, Voodoo. This is music for a low-budget film called Stakeout on Dope Street that was made for about $15,000. The music's by Richard Markowitz, a composer who worked on shows like The Wild Wild West and Mission Impossible. This is Needle in a Stack on the Retro Cocktail Hour.

from 1958 and an album called Ad Lib. That's vibraphonist Red Norvo, joined there by Reedman Buddy Collette for I Cover the Waterfront. You're on the Retro Cocktail Hour. Before that, Cocktails for Two, done by one of the greatest song stylists ever, David Allen. His career stretches all the way back to the mid-1940s when he sang with the Boyd Rayburn Orchestra. In the 50s, he developed a drug problem and spent some time in the slam, but he came out after 2 years and did some fabulous albums, including this one. In the Blue of the Evening is the name of the album, conducted by Johnny Mandel. And we heard Les Baxter and his orchestra from the classic Space Escapade with The Lady in Blue. Well, you've got the Retro Cocktail Hour on the air again from here at the Underground Martini Bunker. I'm Daryl Brogdon with jazz voices and video coming up. Now here's a tune by the Stanley Johnson Orchestra, which was actually two guys, arrangers Hal Johnson and Ray Stanley. The band's first and only album is called Have Harp, Can't Travel. And from that, here's Lost in a Fog on the Retro Cocktail.

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The Dave Pell Voices with This Could Be the Start of Something Big, composed by Steve Allen, music for the album Jazz Voices and Video, on the Retro Cocktail Hour. Dave Pell was actually a saxophonist and also a record producer, photographer, and A&R man at Viva Records, a label co-owned by Clint Eastwood. Thanks so much for chilling with us here at the Underground Martini Bunker, home of the Retro Cocktail Hour. I'm Darryl Brogdon, and in this half hour, we'll hear the exotic sounds of Arthur Lyman, plus Italian composer and multi-instrumentalist Easy Minus. 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I'm sure I don't even have to tell you that you can also stream the show on demand at mixcloud.com or at retrococktail.org.

There's a tune by Richard Fex called Single Soiree, undoubtedly done for a production library somewhere, although I'm not sure exactly which one. Still to come on the Retro Cocktail Hour, Les Baxter goes to Bora Bora, or at least to a softcore porn film by that name. Plus, pianist Jean-Michel Barnard plays Lalo Schifrin. So next, it's the band called Baby Grand, a group that, in their own words, specializes in retro lounge sounds for the modern jet age. Their stuff is available online at bandcamp.com. Baby Grand's second album is Riviera, filled with cinematic strings, Latin grooves, blazing horns, and even echoes of exotica. Here's Pan Am to Cannes. Yes, please, on the Retro Cocktail Hour.

That's Les Baxter once again, Coral Cliffs, music for the movie Bora Bora, 1968. And on the Retro Cocktail Hour, this was an Italian exploitation film about a Frenchman who travels to the South Pacific in search of his runaway wife. Originally, the music for the film was by Piero Piccioni, but when it was released in the States, not only was it dubbed into English, but Mr. B was brought in to write a completely new score. Also, Mongo Santa Maria's famous Afro Blue, played here by the Arthur Lyman Group. And before that, a composer who calls himself Easy Minus, real name Enzo Minuti. He got his degree in chemistry, but he was also a self-taught musician. He's written quite a bit of music for Italian production libraries. Plus, he shared the stage with greats like Dizzy Gillespie and Dave Brubeck. And he even jammed once with Elvis. We heard Easy's tune, Island of Secrets. Well, of course, it's no secret. This is the Retro Cocktail Hour, broadcasting from right here at the Underground Martini Bunker. I'm Darryl Brogdon. 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

All the way from Australia, that's the Dan Fontaine Orchestra and Henry Mancini's Dreamy here on the Retro Cocktail Hour. I think that was composed for one of the Pink Panther movies. I'm Daryl Brogdon. This is the Retro Cocktail Hour, and our time has flown by. So thank you very much for listening. I hope you'll come back next time. 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If you'd like to get in touch with me, my email is host@retrococktail.org. So, we'll leave you now with something from 2017 by pianist Jean-Michel Bernard. That's when he did an album of music by Lalo Schifrin. And here's Lalo's Bossa Nova on the Retro Cocktail Hour.

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wind and rain. This continues through this morning before conditions begin to settle down midweek. For local waters, there is a small craft advisory in effect until 4 p.m. today. Southeast wind 25 knots today, shifting to south wind 20 knots late, seas 5 feet subsiding to 4 feet, and showers. Wednesday's forecast calling for southeast wind 20 knots subsiding to 15 knots late, seas 4 feet subsiding to 3 feet, showers in the evening. Thursday, north wind 20 knots and seas 4 feet. Taking a look at driving conditions, today the Alaska Highway has bare roads. The Klondike Highway has bare roads as well, with rock scaling between 4.8 and 5.4 mile. That's happening between 7 a.m. to 7 p.m. Monday through Saturday. Single lanes and flaggers and delays on that stretch of the road. The Haines Highway also has bare surfaces today. Road work is ongoing between 20 and 25 mile between 6 a.m. and 6 p.m. Monday through Saturday. Flaggers and pilot cars in attendance there. You can expect some delays. There is no ferry today, and tomorrow's ferry is the Leconte, arriving in Haines at 11:45 a.m., arriving in Skagway at 1:30 p.m., departing Skagway at 2:15 p.m., and departing Haines again at 4:15 p.m., bound for Juneau. The next tide will be high at 11:02 a.m. That will be a tide of 15.2 feet. The next low after that is at 4:53 p.m. That will be 3.6 feet. Then comes a high at 10:55 p.m. of 15.9 feet. There are 11 hours and 5 minutes of daylight today. The sun will rise today at 7:18 a.m. and it will set this evening at 6:23 p.m. Tomorrow's sunrise will be at 7:20 a.m. It's currently 51 degrees in Skagway, 43 degrees in Klukwan, and 48 degrees in Haines. 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

0: It's time for the KHNS local news. I'm Melinda Munson. Today in the news, an investigation has commenced into a Haines group that advertised free gifts, like a cup of coffee, to anyone who votes in the municipal election on October 6th. The idea was to increase voter turnout, but some are questioning if the gifts violate election law. Barbara Nettleton is the chair of Citizens for Haines. It's registered as an independent expenditure group with the Alaska Public Offices Commission, or APOC. APOC is a state agency that oversees campaign finance. Citizens for Haines hosted a candidate forum in September.
1: Our sole purpose, our primary purpose, is to encourage people to get out and vote. That is truly what our foundation is.
0: Recently, ads sponsored by Citizens for Haines appeared in the Chilkat Valley News, offering small gifts to Haines voters on Election Day. Around half a dozen stores would be handing out complimentary gifts to anyone with an I voted sticker. One store listed homemade lip balm, another a salmon sticker.
1: I got this idea from when the pandemic was happening and they were encouraging people to get vaccinated. And in doing so, you know, go into places, you can get a donut, you get a coffee.
0: Nettleton says they contacted businesses, mostly on Main Street, with the idea. Citizens for Haines offered $50 to each participating business to cover the cost. Nettleton says at least one business declined the reimbursement, but still wanted to participate. Nettleton says the idea was to boost voter turnout and to give the day a holiday feel. But that's not exactly what is happening.
1: I understand that there's an investigation going on. I called APOC this morning. They asked me to send them an email outlining what had happened. I did. I'm waiting to hear back from APOC, and this is where we are.
0: The complaint came from Haines resident Sherry Loomis. She says when she saw the ad, she felt like it violated Alaska Statute 15. That in part reads, quote, "A person commits the crime of unlawful interference with voting in the first degree if the person knowingly pays, offers to pay, or causes to be paid money or other valuable thing to a person to vote or refrain from voting in an election," unquote. Loomis says figuring out how to address the situation was at first baffling.
2: I didn't know who to file it with. I sent an email to the DA's office. I sent it to the Department of Law, their group email. I sent it to our borough manager, our borough clerk, borough police. I sent it to APOC.
0: The issue landed with the Haines police, who are currently investigating and have been in contact with the district attorney's office. Loomis says the complaint wasn't personal.
2: This is about election integrity. Any group choosing to engage in the electoral process that registers with the State of Alaska Public Offices Commission has a responsibility to research all applicable laws and regulations and ensure that its members act in compliance with those.
0: And Loomis says what happens next, if anything, isn't up to her.
2: I don't know what the resolution's going to be. The district attorney gets to make that choice.
0: Nettleton says her group had the best of intentions and did their due diligence.
1: We have been interfacing with APOC. We didn't say to vote for a certain person. We didn't say to vote for a certain ballot measure or ballot question. I'm not trying to commit a crime. I'm not a criminal.
0: Citizens for Haines changed their election day promotion. Anyone who asks can receive the free gift from participating businesses on October 6th. In Skagway, I'm Melinda Munson.
3: 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This local news break again in about an hour here on Lincoln Owl Morning. KHNS will air the three statewide debates hosted by Alaska Public Media in the coming weeks, starting with the Alaska Governor debate this Thursday from 7 to 8 p.m. Congressional debates are next week, with U.S. House candidates Wednesday, October 14th, and Senate candidates Thursday, October 15th, both of those being broadcast at 7 p.m. Stay tuned to KHNS to stay informed. The Skagway municipal election is today, with polls open from 7 a.m. to 8 p.m. at City Hall. Details are at skagway.gov. Again, polls open in Skagway, 7 a.m. to 8 p.m., and voting is at City Hall. The Haines Borough general election is today as well, with polls open from 7 a.m. to 8 p.m. at the A&B A&S Hall and at the Klahini Valley Fire Hall. More information available at HainesAlaska.gov. Again, polls are open in Haines at the A&B A&S Hall and the Klahini Valley Fire Hall from 7 a.m. to 8 p.m. today.

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1: And this is Lincoln All Morning on KHNS. In weather for the Skagway and Dyea areas today, showers with numerous showers in the evening, then scattered showers late. Highs in the mid-50s, lows in the upper 40s. For the Haines, Daishu, Klukwan, and the rest of the Chilkat Valley areas today, showers, then scattered showers in the afternoon and evening. Highs in the lower 50s, lows in the mid-40s. In listener personals today, Mary Jean says the market on the corner is celebrating 35 years this year and looking for any old photos from when it was a gas station. If you have any photos to share, they would be grateful. You can contact Mary Jean or Mike at 907-766-3456. You can also just drop them off at the store. And they thank Haines for that. Again, the market on the corner celebrating 35 years this year. I'm looking for old photos from back when it was a gas station. Listener personals are your space for sharing personal messages throughout the Upper Lynn Canal and beyond. 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You can also email khns at khns.org. And of course, you can always call the station for that or any other need, 907-766-2020, 907-983-2853. Extension 1 to reach a human. KHNS will air the three statewide debates hosted by Alaska Public Media in the coming weeks, starting with the Alaska Governor debate this Thursday from 7 to 8 p.m. Congressional debates are next week, with U.S. House candidates on Wednesday, October 14th, and Senate candidates on Thursday, October 15th, both of those happening at 7 p.m. All you have to do to stay informed is stay tuned to 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

0: It's time for the KHNS local news. I'm Melinda Munson. Today in the news, an investigation has commenced into a Haines group that advertised free gifts, like a cup of coffee, to anyone who votes in the municipal election on October 6th. The idea was to increase voter turnout, but some are questioning if the gifts violate election law. Barbara Nettleton is the chair of Citizens for Haines. It's registered as an independent expenditure group with the Alaska Public Offices Commission, or APOC. APOC is a state agency that oversees campaign finance. Citizens for Haines hosted a candidate forum in September.
1: Our sole purpose, our primary purpose, is to encourage people to get out and vote. That is truly what our foundation is.
0: Recently, ads sponsored by Citizens for Haines appeared in the Chilkat Valley News, offering small gifts to Haines voters on Election Day. Around half a dozen stores would be handing out complimentary gifts to anyone with an I voted sticker. One store listed homemade lip balm, another a salmon sticker.
1: I got this idea from when the pandemic was happening and they were encouraging people to get vaccinated. And in doing so, you know, go into places, you can get a donut, you get a coffee.
0: Nettleton says they contacted businesses, mostly on Main Street, with the idea. Citizens for Haines offered $50 to each participating business to cover the cost. Nettleton says at least one business declined the reimbursement, but still wanted to participate. Nettleton says the idea was to boost voter turnout and to give the day a holiday feel. But that's not exactly what is happening.
1: I understand that there's an investigation going on. I called APOC this morning. They asked me to send them an email outlining what had happened. I did. I'm waiting to hear back from APOC, and this is where we are.
0: The complaint came from Haines resident Sherry Loomis. She says when she saw the ad, she felt like it violated Alaska Statute 15. That in part reads, quote, "A person commits the crime of unlawful interference with voting in the first degree if the person knowingly pays, offers to pay, or causes to be paid money or other valuable thing to a person to vote or refrain from voting in an election," unquote. Loomis says figuring out how to address the situation was at first baffling.
2: I didn't know who to file it with. I sent an email to the DA's office. I sent it to the Department of Law, their group email. I sent it to our borough manager, our borough clerk, borough police. I sent it to APOC.
0: The issue landed with the Haines police, who are currently investigating and have been in contact with the district attorney's office. Loomis says the complaint wasn't personal.
2: This is about election integrity. Any group choosing to engage in the electoral process that registers the State of Alaska Public Offices Commission has a responsibility to research all applicable laws and regulations and ensure that its members act in compliance with those.
0: And Loomis says what happens next, if anything, isn't up to her.
2: I don't know what the resolution's going to be. The district attorney gets to make that choice.
0: Nettleton says her group had the best of intentions and did their due diligence.
1: We have been interfacing with APOC. We didn't say to vote for a certain person. We didn't say to vote for a certain ballot measure or ballot question. I'm not trying to commit a crime. I'm not a criminal.
0: Citizens for Haines changed their election day promotion. Anyone who asks can receive the free gift from participating businesses on October 6th. In Skagway, I'm Melinda Munson.
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Eligible Skagway residents who are interested in serving on the Board of Education are invited to apply by submitting a letter of interest and qualifications by 4 p.m. this Friday. Letters can be emailed to Jay Cochran, that's J-C-O-U-G-H-R-A-N, at skagwayschool.org, or you can drop them off at the school. And letters must include the applicant's address, phone number, and email. If you have any questions, you can call 983-2960. The next Women's Christian Fellowship meeting in Haines will be this Saturday, October 10th at 10 a.m. at the Port Chilkoot Bible Church. All women of the community are welcome. If you have any questions, call the church. Their number is 907-209-8398. The Skagway Firefighters Association invites everyone to their pancake feed. That's happening this Saturday from 10 a.m. to noon at the fire station. Proceeds go toward firefighter training, equipment, and community outreach programs that keep Skagway safe year-round. For more information about the Skagway Firefighters Association's pancake feed this Saturday, you can call 983-2450. And Haines Animal Rescue Kennel announces their Spaghetti and No Balls dinner and silent auction fundraiser. That's also happening this Saturday from 5 to 7:30 p.m. in the Haines School cafeteria. It features spaghetti, bread, and salad with meat or vegetarian options. All proceeds from the feed and the auction go towards Hark's spay and neuter program. If you have any questions or you'd like to donate auction items, you can call 766-333-4. Haines Friends of Recycling has interim hours during its transition to the new location on 3rd Avenue. The small tracks area is still open 24/7 for cans, plastics, cardboard, and white paper, but appliances and fluorescent tubes will only be taken at the 3rd Avenue location, Saturdays between 10 a.m. to noon. Also, the reuse depot at 3rd Avenue is only open Saturdays from 10 a.m. to 2 p.m. Once the move is complete, they will expand their open hours. For questions or to volunteer, call 907-314-2209. The Skagway municipal election is today, with polls open till 8 p.m. at City Hall. More details available at skagway.gov. Again, it's election day in Skagway, with polls open until 8 p.m. at City Hall. Skagway.gov is where you find out more. And the Haines Borough general election is also today, with polls open until 8 p.m. Your locations are the A&B A&S Hall in Haines and the Klahini Valley Fire Hall out the road. More information available at HainesAlaska.gov. Again, polls are open in Haines until 8 p.m. today for the general election. It's currently 51 degrees in Skagway, 43 degrees in Klukwan, and 48 degrees in

And that's all for Lynn Connell Morning today. I'm Amelia Nash. I'll be back tomorrow morning with your news and information for our Upper Lynn Connell communities. 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Soundways with your host, Henry Leisha, is coming up next. That's after headlines from NPR, Alaska Morning News, and Bird Note. I thank you, as always, for listening to your community radio station, KHNS, and I wish you all a fantastic Tuesday.

Good morning, everyone. The time is 8:10 a.m. and you're listening to Sound Waves on KHNS. My name is Henry Leisha. I'll be with you for the next 2 hours playing some tunes like this great one we're listening to in the background called Guilty Cubicles by Broken Social Scene. 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Taking a look at our local weather today in Skagway and Dyea. Today, showers with numerous showers in the evening, then scattered showers late. Highs in the mid-50s, lows in the upper 40s. On Wednesday, mostly cloudy, scattered rain showers, highs in the lower 50s, lows in the mid-40s. On Thursday, mostly cloudy, highs in the mid-50s, lows in the lower 40s. In Daishu, Klukwan, and the Chilkat Valley today, showers, then scattered showers in the afternoon and evening, highs in the lower 50s, lows in the mid-40s. On Wednesday, mostly cloudy, scattered showers, highs in the lower 50s, lows in the lower 40s. And Thursday, mostly cloudy with partly cloudy skies in the evening, highs in the lower 50s, lows 37 to 43. Taking a look at the marine forecast, stronger winds continue throughout the region as additional atmospheric disturbances provoke wind and rain. This continues through this morning before conditions begin to settle down midweek. In our local waters, there's a small craft advisory until 4 p.m. today. Today, southeast winds 25 knots, shifting to south wind 20 knots late. Seas 5 feet subsiding to 4 feet with rain showers. Wednesday, southeast wind 20 knots, subsiding to 15 knots late. Seas 4 feet subsiding to 3 feet, showers in the evening. And on Thursday, north wind 20 knots, seas 4 feet. And that's it for our local weather, both marine and atmospheric. But we've got a great show ahead. Going to start off slow and low and work our way up to fast and loud. The next tune that I have queued up for you is by our main man, Sufjan Stevens, featuring Moses Sumney. Or I think it might be a Moses Sumney song that Sufjan Stevens covered. But it's called Make Out in My Car.

That's Waxahachie and MJ Lenderman with Right Back to It. Before that, we heard Dido with White Flag, and we started the set with Make Out in My Car by Sufjan Stevens and Moses Sumney. If you haven't noticed, it's election season. KHNS will air 3 statewide debates hosted by Alaska Public Media in the coming weeks, starting with the Alaska Governor debate this Thursday, October 8th from 7 to 8 p.m. Congressional debates are next week, with U.S. House candidates on Wednesday, October 14th, and Senate candidates Thursday, October 15th, both at 7 p.m. Stay tuned to KHNS to stay informed. The Skagway municipal election is today, Tuesday. Polls open, well, they're already open. They opened at 7 a.m. Until 8 p.m. at City Hall. Details are at skagway.gov. And the Haynesboro general election is also today, with polls opening at 7 a.m. From 7 to 8 p.m. At the A&B A&S Hall and the Klahini Valley Fire Hall. More information at HaynesAlaska.gov. Stick around. We've got listener personals coming up shortly. Until then, some more great music. This one by Sachiko Kanenobu.

That's Texas Sun by Krongbin, featuring Leon Bridges. Before that, we had Sachiko Kanenobu with her song, Leave It to Time. It's Soundwaves on KHNS just after 8:30 a.m. And we got a listener personal for you this morning, just one. Mary Jean says the market on the corner is celebrating 35 years this year and looking for any old photos from when it was a gas station. If you have any photos to share, we would be grateful. Contact Mary Jean or Mike at 907-766-3456 or drop them off at the store. Thank you, Haynes. Listener Personals is your space for sharing personal messages throughout the Upper Lynn Canal and beyond. 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All right. We've had some great music. We'll have some more great music for you. Stick around. In about 10 minutes, we'll have the history talk. Looking forward to it. Until then, here's D'Angelo. This is Send It On.

0: All right, folks, the time is just before 8:45 a.m., and it's Tuesday, so that means it's time for the History Talk on Soundwaves. This program is underwritten by Friends of the Klondike Corridor, working to restore the Skagway-Rapuzzi House, support Klondike Gold Rush National Historical Park, and share stories of the Klondike Gold Rush. More at klondikecorridor.org and on the Tin Cup Kelly and Cookie Wild YouTube channels. This morning, I'm joined by Jonathan Flood over in Skagway. Jonathan, how are you doing?
1: I'm good, Henry. How are you?
0: I'm doing great. What do you have on the agenda for today?
1: today's talk is about flooding in Skagway in the past, not floods today. And it seems like a pretty good topic. We in Skagway have the levee repairs from the Army Corps happening at the moment against the river, protecting our town. And we've been hearing a lot of blasting pretty much throughout the summer as they've been blasting rocks and other material for that construction project. So, I'm an archaeologist here at the National Park Service, and we've been excavating in Dai for the last 5 years or so along the historic town site and along the cut bank there. And the river periodically gets pretty high and floods and takes a lot of the site. And I'm well in tune. And I think many of the listeners probably are, that September and October are definitely our flood seasons and high water seasons, much like kind of the hurricane season on the East Coast where I'm from. And in Skagway's early years, floods were not uncommon. And according to John Burroughs, a visitor from 1899, the city, quote, is on a broad delta of land made by the Skagway River between the mountains, and it seems to me is liable at any time by a great flood to be swept into the sea, end quote. Indeed, over the years, the Skagway River has sometimes gone over its banks and soaked part of the city and damaged or destroyed bridges and buildings. There has also been flooding from the ocean. In 1897, the land ended not far south from First Avenue, and a person could easily walk to the beach. Normal high tide reached the intersection of Alaska Street and First Avenue, while extreme high tides, like that of September 12th and October 27th, 1897, flooded the town as far north as 4th and Broadway. Another extreme high tide struck Skagway on October 28th, 1901, and photographs show the water reaching the Moore House near 5th Avenue and Spring Street. And we have some great photographs in our...

right behind kind of the visitor center and the park there. Dikes and other protective measures now keep high tides out and lower the risk of flooding from the river. Glacial rebound has also played a role in protecting the city from high tides. Some 10,000 years ago, the Skagway Valley was covered with a local glacier that rose as high as 5,000 feet above sea level. This enormous mass of ice, which was immensely heavy, compressed the land. The land, relieved of that burden once the glaciers had melted, is now springing back at a rate of around 0.76 inches per year. So in the last 129 years since Skagway's founding, pretty much, the town's historic core has gone up about 98 inches, or about 8 feet, if you can believe that. That's quite a bit of rebound. Along the west side, the 1897 city grid stopped at the river. Alaska Street ran north only to 16th Avenue. That's just south of my house. Today, it all goes all the way up to the 23rd Street. The shorter street was due to the location of the river channel. Closer to its mouth, the river flowed more to the west, and the Skagway Street grid extended a block further to Market Street between 4th and 13th Avenues. This street no longer exists, so if anyone's wondering where is Market Street, it's sort of our ghost street in Skagway. It was here for a little while when the river was closer to the valley wall, and now is gone. At Skagway's beginnings, there was no river bridge, and it was difficult and sometimes dangerous to cross the river on foot or with horses and wagons. The Skagway River was not normally deep, but it was swift and not suitable for poling boats, unlike the first few miles of the Taya River and nearby Dyea. In 1897, stampeders and pack animals crossed the river north of town, sometimes doing so in the morning before the sun increased glacial melt and river flow. Travelers sometimes waded riffles on the east side and crossed on fallen logs. Once they crossed, stampeders would take the easy trip to the north until they came to what by October had become known as Liarsville, about 3 miles from the tidewater. This was a camping and staging area before the steep ascent over Porcupine Hill and other difficult portions of the White Pass Trail. In the fall of 1897, the Skagway and Lake Bennett Tramway Company had begun construction of a road and put a ferry into service about 2 miles from the tidewater. At one point, there was a rude bridge of logs over which one horse could pass at a time. Quote, wagons had to be unloaded, horses led carefully over, and then the wagons drawn over and reloaded, said one report. The first bridge was washed away in 1898 spring floods, which spread the river for about 300 feet from bank to bank. Beginning in the fall of 1897, the Brackett Wagon Road hewed a route mostly east of the river. This path had the advantage of avoiding some downstream river crossings. Still, bridges were planned. According to George Brackett, in November 12, 1897, Skagway News articles report, quote, we have ordered and paid for a steel bridge 250 feet long, costing $18,000, that's $725,000 in today's money, for the first crossing in the Skagway River. Two other bridges have been ordered, one 155 feet and the other 110 feet. The rest of the bridges, four in number, will be built of wood, end quote. How many of these bridges were actually built and installed is unknown, but Brackett's company did construct a toll bridge over the east branch of the Skagway River by April 1898. The White Pass and Yukon Route Railroad began construction in May 1898. To avoid part of the Brackett Wagon Road right-of-way, the White Pass and Yukon Route Railroad constructed a 550-feet trestle bridge near the location of the current 23rd Avenue Highway Bridge. The rail line built another 1,600-foot trestle bridge near Boulder, about 4 miles from the tidewater, so just above Liarsville. Other bridges were needed further up the line, including one to span the east branch of the Skagway River. By 1901, the Klondike Gold Rush was over, and most travelers used the White Pass and Yukon Route Railroad to get into and out of Canada. The upstream wagon and pedestrian bridges were likely used or had been removed by the rail line, damaged or swept away by the river. In Skagway, by 1901, there was only one footbridge at 16th Avenue. It was in

0: October of that year, Skagway and the railway got a wake-up call, both figuratively and literally, from the river. As described in the October 13, 1901 edition of the Daily Alaskan newspaper, quote, "Maddening torrents of water dashed down the valley. A seething, foaming mass carried destruction in its very wake. Three bridges were disabled. The roadbed of the railroad was washed away in places, and residents from the shops and the waterfront began between Broadway and the Bluff were inundated," end quote. And then I think we just talked about the Venice Day. So later in that very same year was when the sort of high tide portion also inundated the south part of town. So 1901, pretty rough year. But prior to that October 13th event, Skagway and its vicinity were doused in rain for 3 days. Snow that had fallen on the mountains began rapidly melting with the arrival of warm winds. The storm increased in strength early in the morning of October 12, 1901, with the river swollen by torrents of water flowing down the mountain. By 5:30 a.m., the lower railroad bridge was damaged by floating debris, and a mass of debris struck the 16th Avenue Bridge, washing away one span. Some of the debris came from the next upriver railroad bridge, which had also been damaged. The newspaper estimated the loss to personal and railroad property could reach $75,000. That's about $2 million in today's money. People began rushing to the riverside and using shovels to throw up embankments. By 8:30 a.m., Mayor Frank Woodruff had been notified of imminent danger of flooding. The first floodwater breakthrough came at 16th Avenue. At 9 a.m., the fire bell was rung to spread the alarm. Some 30 to 40 volunteers quickly arrived at the breach, but they were too late to stem the flow. An officer and 30 men from the Army barracks, along with two other wagons, came to assist. From the Bluff, west of the river to Main Street, it was soon just one mass of water. Water reached State Street as far south as 5th. To add to the distress, Pulling Creek on the east side began to top its banks, and water poured down Broadway, and miniature lakes formed between 3rd and 7th Avenues. To allow the water to reach the sea, firemen and citizens, quote, spread over the city, and where the slightest resistance was offered, the water axes and poles raised the obstructions. Sidewalks were raised and parts of crossings were torn up, end quote. By 11 a.m., the water began to recede, but shortly thereafter, the river made a breach further north. The railroad dispatched a flat car and steam engine from its yard to the depot for sacks of men and then rushed back to try to stop the breach with sandbags. But, said the Daily Alaskan, quote, the rush of water was too great and volumes poured down over the tracks down Broadway, between that street and the Bluff, till all the residences on low ground had water on their floors from 3 inches to 2 feet deep, end quote. Carpets were soaked, mud-filled crevices, and furniture was damaged. Quote, so suddenly did the flood come that it was on the unlucky people before they were aware of any danger. The swift water took everything movable before it. Wood, boxes, outhouses were picked up in the mighty grasp of the flood and carried on. The Pullen House was surrounded and court adjourned as danger seemed certain, end quote. When women and children were carried to high ground, dogs and cats got unexpected baths. Although the dogs swam to dry ground, the paper reported, quote, the pussies fared differently. Some scrambled on floating boxes, and their meows died away as they drifted toward the canal, while others climbed up on shelves and even on the roofs, end quote. Following the 1901 flood, the lower rail bridge was soon repaired, but the second bridge at the riverboat was needed for a riverboat was needed for several days to ferry passengers and freight until repairs could be completed. The railroad ended up replacing the lower bridge with a single truss bridge and built jetties above the bridge to control the water flow. The city began building dikes along the river at this time. From this point on, there would be periodic efforts to protect Skagway and its bridges from flooding. The 1901 flood was by no means the last or even the worst flood experienced by Skagway. Further floods damaged a wagon bridge at 22nd Avenue in 1918, and cut a channel to the east side of the river bottom below the bridge. Here it nearly destroyed the earthen works that had kept the river confined to its channels. The next year, a flood damaged the lower railroad bridge, while the upper railroad bridge was swept away, along with the wagon bridge. At that point, the White Pass and Yukon Railroad route may have been thinking of rerouting their tracks along the east side of the river to eliminate the two river crossings, but did not carry that out until 1937. In 1922, a 75-foot pedestrian and pack animal cable suspension bridge was built along the trail to Smuggler's Cove. This was partially funded by the Alpine Club of Skagway. By 1929, the bridge was part of a 6-mile trail to Dyea. At that time, there was no road to Dyea. A bridge abutment was damaged in a 1925 flood, but was repaired. And then that bridge was damaged again in 1931. It was destroyed later in October, often October, 1943 and October 1944. The former event was reportedly a 100-year flood, the highest recorded river waters in the Skagway's history. The flooding caused extensive dike damage along the river and washed out a 400-foot section of a breakwater at the mouth of the river. Between 1929 and 1930, the city, with its territorial funds, built an aviation field along the river between 15th and 22nd Avenue. Skagway had seen its first plane on Skagway's beach in 1922. A subject of an earlier history talk we've given. The advantages of having an airport would surely have been appreciated in a town whose main transportation options were the railroad to Whitehorse or an occasional ocean steamer. Airport construction included a temporary brush dike along the west side to prevent the Skagway River's encroachment. The dike proved to be unable to withstand water damage and was repaired. And then in 1931, it was replaced by the Alaska Road Commission bridge with funds from the territory. A 1937 flood damaged the airfield, and the ARC replaced 230 linear feet of rock jetties and wire mattresses in places where the current threatened the bank. The U.S. Army Corps of Engineers completed Skagway's first permanent river dikes and breakwater, which we appreciate today, in 1940. Federal funds in 1951 helped build dikes, widen the river channel, and raise the highway bridge. The airport was expanded during World War II and again in 1950. It was considerably enlarged and moved onto the floodplain, the only available location, in the late 1990s. A new dike was built, which replaced the 1940 dike that had been expanded, rehabilitated, and repaired multiple times. Since World War II, Skagway floods have taken place in 1949, twice in 1967, and in subsequent years, but none were as high as the 1943 flood. Federal and state funds helped repair dikes following a September 1967 flood, which may have been the largest in the post-war years. In this event, the river almost overflowed portions of the dike along the river and rose to a foot below the airport runway. Flooding frequency and severity appear to have declined since 1943 flood, the biggest one on record. One reason may be that the receding glaciers are releasing less meltwater into the Skagway River. I think reforestation with spongier soils that soak up rain and other precipitation may be a factor. And whatever the reasons, it's been almost 60 years since the 1967 flood, our last big one. This seems a remarkably good record considering the earlier soaked houses and destroyed bridges and John Burroughs' suggestion that Skagway could be washed into the sea. And may his concerns long be unrealized.
1: Awesome. Wow. Lots of a lot of efforts to prevent those floods. Pretty interesting to hear all the different ways over the years that Skagway's developed mitigation measures. Thank you so much, Jonathan Flood, for that information about flood, the history of flooding. Appreciate
0: it. My pleasure.
1: All right. That was Jonathan Flood with the Klondike Gold Rush National Historical Park over in Skagway. This has been History Talk. You're listening to KHNS, Haines, Skagway, and Klukwan. And it's time now for the community calendar for Tuesday, October 6th, 2026. We've got a lot of birthdays today, a lot of October babies. Happy birthday to Mike Borchick, Orson Carter, George Campbell, Tim Steidel, James Schaefer, Candace Barger, Bubba Sager, and Gideon Selmer, and Haynes and Kluckwan. It's election day. Polls are open until 8 p.m. at the ANB ANS Hall and Klahini Valley Fire Department. The Kluckwan Community Library is open from 8:30 a.m. until 4 p.m. There's intermediate Tai Chi at 9:30 a.m., Qigong at 11 a.m., both of those in the Chilkat Center. The Haynes Public Library is open from 10 a.m. to 7 p.m. with piano time for beginner homeschoolers at 2:30. After-school piano time for 5th and 6th graders at 6:30 and 7th to 12th graders at 4. Fencing Club is at 6 p.m. in the Chilkat Center Dance Studio. The Haynes Fellowship of Alcoholics Anonymous has an Upper Valley meeting open to all at 6 p.m. at the Kluckwan Church. There's yoga at 6:30 p.m. at the Mosquito Lake School. And there's a Caitlin Warbelow performs tonight, a concert at 7 p.m. in the Chilkat Center, presented by the Haynes Arts Council. Open gym basketball, and the weight room is open from 8 to 10 p.m. in the high school gym. And then over in Skagway, local election day today. Polls open until 8 p.m. at City Hall. The rec center is open until 9 p.m. with vinyasa yoga at 8:30 a.m. Chair-based fitness at 10:30, senior social at 11:30. Basketball from 5:30 to 8 p.m. The after-school program from 3:15 to 5 p.m. And gentle yoga is canceled tonight. The Klondike Gold Rush Park facilities are open from 9 a.m. to 4:30 p.m. The Skagway Museum is open from 10 a.m. to 4 p.m. And the Skagway Public Library is open from 11 a.m. to 7 p.m. And that's it for your community calendar for Tuesday, October 6th, 2026. Even though it's October and things are winding down a little bit, still plenty to do in the Upper Lynn Canal. A lot going on. Let's get back to the music. So before the history talk, we heard Skagway musician Lucas James McCain with his song Adeline. And we're going to play something totally different. This next one is a Kate Bush tune called Cloud Busting. Really interesting background to this song. If you're not familiar with the inspiration for the song, I just wanted to mention it really quick. It's about the son of Wilhelm Reich, who was a psychiatrist who believed in these things called orgones and this like orgone energy. And he was also into cloud busting, which he like created this machine to try to make it rain, basically. And so this song is like told from the perspective of Wilhelm Reich's son, Peter. And yeah, this Reich character was very controversial, got in trouble with the law over his wild ideas about lots of things. Anyhow, there's some interesting biographies about Wilhelm Reich and his son Peter Reich that you should check out. But there's an even better song by Kate Bush called Cloud Busting.

That's Peter Bjorn and John with Up Against the Wall. Before that, we heard New Order with their song Age of Consent. Before that, This Is the Day by The. And we started this set off with Kate Bush and her song Cloud Busting, based on a cloud busting machine created by Wilhelm Reich. Pretty interesting stuff. 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It's just up, just about 9:30 a.m. And I've got some information for you. The Haynes Arts Council presents Alaskan-born Broadway fiddler and All-Ireland and New England fiddle champion Caitlin Warbelow with pianist Chris Rainey in an evening of reels, jigs, airs, original tunes, and stories tonight at 7 p.m. in the Chilcat Center Theater, with food available for purchase starting at 6 p.m. For questions, email artscouncilhaynes@gmail.com. And let me get my paperwork sorted out here. Just one listener personal this morning. Mary Jean says the market on the corner is celebrating 35 years this year and looking for any old photos from when it was a gas station. If you have any photos to share, we would be grateful. Contact Mary Jean or Mike at 907-766-3456 or drop them off at the store. Thank you, Haynes. Listener Personals is your space for sharing personal messages throughout the Upper Lynn Canal and beyond. 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I guess I have my own sort of message I'd like to get out on the airwaves, which I have the liberty to do because I'm behind the mic right now, so I'm just going to say. But I was at a soiree last night that was very fun, and there was a pole dancer there who was very talented, and she is going to be doing a bit of a workshop this evening at 6 p.m. in the dance studio on Main Street. So if you know where that is and you're interested, go check that out. 6 p.m. tonight, Tiff is teaching a workshop, and it's going to be great. She's extremely talented. That's all I have to say about that. We're going to continue with some music. We're moving on to kind of our ska set. This is a ska-adjacent song by the band No Doubt. It's called Sunday Morning. You might have heard a local band called Wild Baby play it many years ago. Enjoy.

Everybody, time after time. What a classic. Before that, Betty Davis Eyes by Kim Carnes. Before that, Walk of Life, Dire Straits. And before Dire Straits, we had our ska set with the Mighty Mighty Boss Tones, The Impression That I Get. Before that, the Aquabats with Super Rad. And we started the set off with No Doubt, Sunday Morning. It's Soundwaves on KHNS, and we're coming up to the end of our show. Thanks for joining us this morning. And it's time now for the Earth, Air, and Water Report for Tuesday, October 6th, 2026. Bare roads on the Alaska Highway, bare roads on the Klondike Highway. There's rock scaling between 4.8 and 5.4 mile from 7 a.m. to 7 p.m. Monday through Saturday with single lanes and flaggers, so expect delays. On the Haines Highway, bare roads, but there's road work between 20 and 25 mile from 6 a.m. to 6 p.m. Monday through Saturday with flaggers and pilot cars. So expect delays. No ferry today. Tomorrow's ferry is the Leconte, arriving in Haines at 11:45 a.m., arriving in Skagway at 1:30 p.m., departing Skagway at 2:15 p.m., and departing Haines at 4:15 p.m., bound for Juneau. Tide will be high at 11:02 a.m. at 15.2 feet, low tide at 4:53 p.m., 3.6 feet, and high tide again at 10:55 p.m., 15.9 feet. 11 hours and 5 minutes of daylight today. Sunrise was at 7:18 a.m., sunset at 6:23 p.m. tonight, and tomorrow's sunrise at 7:20 a.m. Taking a look at our local weather. In Skagway and Dyea, today showers with numerous showers in the evening, then scattered showers late. Highs in the mid-50s, lows in the upper 40s. On Wednesday, mostly cloudy, scattered rain showers. Highs in the lower 50s, lows in the mid-40s. And Thursday, mostly cloudy, highs in the mid-50s, lows in the lower 40s. In Haines, Deshu, Klukwan, and the Chilkat Valley, today showers, then scattered showers in the afternoon and evening. Highs in the lower 50s, lows in the mid-40s. On Wednesday, mostly cloudy, scattered showers. Highs in the lower 50s, lows in the lower 40s. And Thursday, mostly cloudy with partly cloudy skies in the evening. Highs in the lower 50s, lows 37 to 43. In the marine forecast, stronger winds continue throughout the region as additional atmospheric disturbances provoke winds and rain. This continues through this morning before conditions begin to settle down midweek. In our local waters, there's a small craft advisory until 4 p.m. today. Today, southeast wind 25 knots, shifting to south wind 20 knots late. Seas 5 feet, subsiding to 4 feet with rain showers. On Wednesday, southeast wind 20 knots, subsiding to 15 knots late. Seas 4 feet, subsiding to 3 feet, some showers in the evening, and Thursday, north wind, 20 knots, seas 4 feet. Alrighty, we got time for just one more tune. 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

That's all for Sound Waves. My name's Henry Alicia. Thanks for joining us. Stick around. Talk of Alaska is coming up next, right here on KHNS, Haines, Skagway, and Klukwan.

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1: I wonder if you remember this. When Bruce Springsteen released his album Letter to You back in 2020, he got his own emoji. If you used the hashtag Springsteen on Twitter, you'd get this little itty-bitty picture of the boss playing guitar. It doesn't work anymore. I tried, but you still have the song. It's Letter to You, Bruce Springsteen.

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Welcome to the Backcountry Show. My name's Delise. I'll be playing music for you for the next 2 hours. 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That first song was called Southern Rock by Travis Denning and Hardy. Whole bunch of references there to Lynyrd Skynyrd. So I'm going to play a little for you. Here's I Need You.

Matchmaker, that's Aaron Kinsey. Chris Stapleton gave us Devil Always Made Me Think Twice, and started the set with Lynyrd Skynyrd, I Need You. It is election day for our local election. Hope you get out there and vote. In Skagway today, the polls are open from 7 a.m. to 8 p.m. at City Hall, and you can get details at skagway.gov. And the Haines election, polls are also open from 7 a.m. to 8 p.m. at the A&B A&S Hall and also at the Klahini Valley Fire Hall. You can get more information at HainesAlaska.gov. Get out there and vote. All right. Here's something a little different. Here's Kris Kristofferson from The Bottle to the Bottom.

Everything She Ain't. That's Haley Witters. John Party gave us Head Over Boots. Caitlin Butts, How Lucky Am I? And Kris Kristofferson started off that set with From the Bottle to the Bottom. The Haynes Arts Council presents Alaska-born Broadway fiddler and All-Ireland and New England fiddle champion Caitlin Warbelow with pianist Kris Rainey in an evening of reels, jigs, airs, original tunes, and stories. That's tonight. Tonight at 7 p.m. in the Chilcat Center Theater with food available for purchase starting at 6. For questions, you can email artscouncilhaynes@gmail.com. And the Chilcat Valley Community Foundation invites everyone to their annual grant awards celebration tomorrow evening. That's Wednesday, 5:30 p.m. in the Chilcat Center lobby. 22 local nonprofits will be awarded grants, with several sharing stories about the impacts of their projects on our community. For more information, you can call 907-314-2428. I always really enjoy the grant award ceremony. It is so great what all the good things that the nonprofits in this valley do for us. So if you got the time and you come on out tomorrow night to the Chilcat Valley Community Foundation grant award ceremony, it's at 5:30 right here at the Chilcat Center lobby. Here's Blake Shelton with Gwen Stefani.

That's called Happy Anywhere. It's 1:35, time for listener personals. And we do have a couple listener personals today. Mary Jean says, the market on the corner is celebrating 35 years this year and looking for any old photos from when it was a gas station. If you have any photos to share, they would be grateful. You can contact Mary Jean or Mike at 907-766-3456 or drop them off at the store. Thank you, Haynes. And Pam says, Randy, the moose hunt closed early with a count of 24 on Monday. Listener Personals is your space for sharing personal messages throughout the Upper Lynn Canal and beyond. To get your message on air, you can click the listener submission link on our website. You can email us at khns@khns.org, or you can give us a call here at the studio at 766-2020 or 983-2853. Here's Chase Beckham.

That's Kin Folks by Sam Hunt. We had two new ones before that. They both just came out in September. That was 82 Chevy by Dasha and Ain't Lying to Myself by Chase Beckham. KHNS will air three statewide debates hosted by Alaska Public Media in the coming weeks, starting with the Alaska Governor debate this Thursday, October 8th, from 7 to 8 p.m. Congressional debates are next week with the U.S. House candidates Wednesday, October 14th, and Senate candidates Thursday, October 15th. Both are at 7 p.m. Stay tuned to KHNS to stay informed. And also on Thursday, an eccentric millionaire invites five strangers to spend one night in a haunted house. The Skagway Rec Center's Senior Activities Program presents a senior spooky movie screening of the classic House on Haunted Hill. That's this Thursday, October 8th, 1 p.m. at the Park Service Visitor Center. No sign-up required for this trip. 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Here's the Chicks.

wide open spaces. That's the chicks. It's about 10 till the hour. Time for local weather. In Skagway and Dyea today, showers, highs in the mid-50s and lows in the upper 40s. For Wednesday, mostly cloudy with scattered showers, highs in the low 50s and lows in the mid-40s. For Thursday, mostly cloudy, highs in the mid-50s and lows in the low 40s. For Haines, Deschutes, Clutquan, and the Chilkat Valley today, chance of showers, highs in the low 50s and lows in the mid-40s. For Wednesday, mostly cloudy, scattered showers, highs in the low 50s and lows in the low 40s. And for Thursday, mostly cloudy, highs in the low 50s and lows 37 to 43. In the marine forecast, winds remain elevated today before beginning to settle as low pressure in the Gulf weakens. Winds will be much calmer tomorrow than last week. In local waters, we do have a small craft advisory through 4 p.m. today. We have southwest wind 25 knots today, shifting south late, seas 4 to 5 feet. For Wednesday, southeast wind 20 knots, decreasing to 15 knots late, seas 3 to 4 feet. And for Thursday, north wind 20 knots, seas at 4 feet. We'll be going to headline news at the top of the hour, but I have time for a couple more songs. So here's "As Good As I Once Was," Toby Keith.

0: That's Nikki Lane, right time. Welcome back to the second hour of the Backcountry Show. I do want to let you know that Haynes Friends of Recycling has interim hours during their transition to the new location on 3rd Avenue. The small trucks area is still open 24/7 for cans, plastics, cardboard, and white paper, but appliances and fluorescent tubes will only be taken at the 3rd Avenue location, and that's on Saturdays from 10 a.m. to noon. And also the reuse depot at the 3rd Avenue is only open on Saturdays from 10 a.m. to 2 p.m. Once the move is complete, they will expand their open hours. For questions or if you'd like to volunteer for Haynes Friends Recycling, you can call 907-314-2209. Here's Jerry Jeff Walker.
1: Well, since we're out here anyway, we're looking around. Let's go for one.

Florida Georgia Line with Luke Bryan. This is How We Roll. Faith Hill, The Way You Love Me. Reverend Horton Heat, Bad Reputation. And Jerry Jeff Walker starting us off with Trashy Women. Eligible Skagway residents who are interested in serving on the Board of Education are invited to apply by submitting a letter of interest and qualifications by 4 p.m. this Friday. That's October 9th. Letters can be emailed to jcogran@skagwayschool.org. And I will spell that for you. It's jcogran@skagwayschool.org. Or you can drop them off at the school. And they must include the applicant's address, phone number, and email. For questions, you can call 983-2960. And the next Women's Christian Fellowship meeting in Haines will be this Saturday, that's October 10th, 10 a.m. at the Port Chilkoot Bible Church. All women of the community are welcome. For questions, you can call the church at 907-209-8300. 9-8. I'll be having the community calendar here in less than 10 minutes, but I have time for a few more songs. So here's Landon Wilkes, You Should See Me Now.

Drive Me Around, that's Matty Font, and Landon Wilkes gave us You Should See Me Now. A little bit after 2:30, time for the community calendar for Tuesday, October 6th of 2026. We have a lot of birthdays. Happy birthday to Mike Borchek, Orson Carter, George Campbell, Tim Steedel, James Schaefer, Candace Barger, Bubba Sager, and Gideon Selmer. Wow, it's a great birthday day. Hope you're all having a great time. Today in Haines and Cleckwan, it's local election day. Polls are open until 8 p.m. at the ANB ANS Hall and the Kalhinie Valley Fire Department. The Cleckwan Community Library is open until 4 p.m. The Haines Public Library is open until 7 p.m. with piano time for beginner homeschoolers at 2:30. After-school piano time for 5th and 6th graders is at 3:30, and piano time for 7th to 12th graders is at 4 p.m. We have a fencing club at 6 p.m. in the Chilcat Center Dance Studio. The Haines Fellowship of Alcoholics Anonymous Upper Valley Meeting, which is open to all, is at 6 p.m. at the Cleckwan School, and there's yoga at 6:30 p.m. at Mosquito Lake School. Caitlin Warbelow Concert is at 7 p.m. here at the Chilcat Center. And there's open gym, basketball, and weight room from 8 to 10 p.m. in the high school gym. Tomorrow in Haines, the pool opens with lap swim from 6 to 8 a.m. There's aqua aerobics at 8:30 and tot time at 9:30. The Cleckwan Community Library opens at 8:30 a.m. There's advanced Tai Chi at 9 a.m. and Tai Chi for beginners at 11 a.m., both here at the Chilcat Center. The Haines Sheldon Museum and the Public Library are both open tomorrow at 10 a.m. And the Haines Senior Center Transportation and Lunch Sign-Up, call today, 766-2383 for service tomorrow. And today in Skagway, it's also local election day. Polls are open until 8 p.m. at City Hall. The Skagway Museum is open until 4 p.m. Klondike Gold Rush Park facilities are open until 4:30 p.m. The Skagway Public Library is open until 7 p.m. The Rec Center is open until 9 p.m. with basketball from 5:30 to 8. And the after-school program is from 3:15 to 5 p.m. Gentle yoga is canceled tonight. 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The Klondike Gold Rush Park facilities open at 9 a.m. tomorrow. The Skagway Museum opens at 10 a.m. The Skagway Public Library opens at 11 a.m. And the Skagway Senior Center Transportation and Lunch Sign-Up, call 907-713-7045 today for service tomorrow. Here's Jordan Davis. What do I do if you don't?

Casey Musgraves, Deeper Well. Morgan Wallen gave us Last Night, and Jordan Davis, What Do I Do If You Don't? The Skagway Firefighters Association invites everyone to their pancake feed. That's this Saturday, October 10th, from 10 a.m. to noon at the fire station. Proceeds go toward firefighting training, equipment, and community outreach programs that keep Skagway safe year-round. For more information, you can call 983-2450. And the Haines Animal Rescue Kennel announces their Spaghetti and No Balls Dinner and Silent Auction Fundraiser. That's also this Saturday, October 10th. It's from 5 to 7:30 p.m. in the Haines School Cafeteria, featuring spaghetti, bread, and salad with meat or a vegetarian option. All proceeds go towards HARC's Spay and Neuter program. For questions or to donate auction items, you can call 766-3334. Here's Gavin Adcock.

There you go. Adam Doliak and Tennille Towns. Lainey Wilson gave us phones, keys, wallet. And Gavin Addox started that set with Back to This Bar. It's about 5 minutes until the hour, and it's time for the Earth, Air, and Water Report for Tuesday, October 6th of 2026. In highway conditions, the Alaska Highway has bare roads. The Klondike Highway has bare roads, but there's reduced visibility with fog through White Pass. Rock scaling between 4.8 and 5.4 mile from 7 a.m. to 7 p.m. Monday through Saturday with single lanes and flaggers. You can expect delays. On the Haines Highway, we have bare roads, fog through Chilkat Pass. Road work between 20 and 25 mile from 6 a.m. to 6 p.m. Monday through Saturday with flaggers and pilot cars. You can expect delays. There is no ferry today, but tomorrow's ferry is the Leconte. We'll be arriving in Haines at 11:45 a.m., arriving in Skagway at 1:30 p.m. It'll depart Skagway at 2:15 p.m. and departing Haines at 4:15 p.m., bound for Juneau. In the tide, we will have a low tide at 4:53 p.m. this evening at 3.6 feet. The high will be at 10:55 p.m. this evening, 15.9 feet.

And the low tomorrow morning at 5:14 a.m. at a 0.4 feet. We have 11 hours and 5 minutes of daylight today. Tonight's sunset is at 6:23 p.m. and tomorrow's sunrise is at 7:20 a.m. Local weather in Skagway and Dyea, today showers, highs in the mid-50s and lows in the upper 40s. For Wednesday, mostly cloudy with scattered showers, highs in the low 50s and lows in the mid-40s. And for Thursday, mostly cloudy, highs in the mid-50s and lows in the low 40s. In Haydes, Daishu, Klukwan, and the Chilkat Valley today, chance of showers, highs in the low 50s and lows in the mid-40s. For Wednesday, mostly cloudy with scattered showers, highs in the low 50s and lows in the low 40s. For Thursday, mostly cloudy, highs in the low 50s and lows 37 to 43. In the marine forecast, winds will remain elevated today before beginning to settle as low pressure in the Gulf weakens. Winds will be much calmer tomorrow than last week. In local waters, we do have a small craft advisory through 4 p.m. today. Southwest wind is 25 knots today, shifting south late with seas 4 to 5 feet. Wednesday, southeast wind 20 knots, decreasing to 15 knots late, seas 3 to 4 feet. And for Thursday, north wind 20 knots, seas at 4 feet. That's just about it for today's Backcountry Show. Got a few minutes left. Going to play one more song for you. Thank you so much for tuning into your local radio station. This is the James Barker Band, and the song is called Chills.

All right, hello. Haynes, Skagway, and Klekwan. 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All right, that first song we kicked it off goes out to my friend Beth, who just got back from Winnipeg and other parts of Canada. That one's for you, Beth. Let's do a little bit more music here. Next up, Me Voy Pa'l Pueblo by Mapache.

That was Frank Ocean's version of Moon River. Before that, we had Able Mabel by Mabel John, Cuipo by Elvis Presley, and we started it off with Me Voy a Pal Pueblo. All right, it's 3:24 p.m., and I'll be back to give you the community calendar here at about 3:30. In the meantime, I wanted to let you know that the Haynes Arts Council presents the Alaskan-born Broadway fiddler and all Ireland and New England fiddle champion Caitlin Warblow with pianist Chris Rainey in an evening of reels, jigs, airs, and original tunes and stories tonight, Tuesday at 7 p.m. in the Chilcat Center Theater. Food will be available for purchase starting at 6 p.m. For questions, email artscouncilhaynes@gmail.com. Fantastic programming by them. Thank you for that, Haynes Arts Council. All right, we'll get back to the music. Switching it up a little bit. Here's the White Stripes, Jolene.

All right. That was To Hell With Good Intentions by McCluskey. Before that, we had Jolene, the White Stripes, and it is 3:30, which means it's time for the community calendar for today, Tuesday, October 6th, 2026. Happy birthdays go out to Mike Borchick, Orson Carter, George Campbell, Tim Steidel, James Schaefer, Candace Barger, Bubba Sager, and Gideon Selmer. Happy birthday all around, everyone. Today in Haines and Cluckwan, it is local election day and polls are open until 8 p.m. at the A&B A&S Hall and the Klaheeny Valley Fire Department. The Cluckwan Community Library is open until 4 today. The Haines Public Library is open until 7 p.m. with piano time. That was at 2:30, piano time for beginner homeschoolers. And then after-school piano time for 5th and 6th graders starts now at 3:30, and then 7th to 12th graders is at 4. The Fencing Club, I didn't know about that, is open. It's at 6 p.m. in the Chilcat Center Dance Studio. And the Haines Fellowship of Alcoholics Anonymous Upper Valley Meeting is open to all at 6 p.m. at the Cluckwan Church. There's yoga at 6:30 p.m. at Mosquito Lake School. And as mentioned before, the Caitlin Warblow concert tonight at 7 p.m. in the Chilcat Center. Open gym, basketball, and weight rooms are 8 to 10 p.m. in the high school gym. And then tomorrow in Haines, the pool opens with lap swim 6 to 8 a.m., aqua aerobics at 8:30, and talk time at 9:30. The Cluckwan Community Library opens tomorrow at 8:30 a.m., and advanced Tai Chi, 9 a.m., Tai Chi for beginners at 11 a.m. at the Chilcat Center, and the Haines Sheldon Museum and Public Library are open until 10 a.m. With Haines Senior Center transportation and lunch signups, you can just call 766-2383. Today in Skagway, the Election Day polls are open until 8 p.m. at City Hall. The Skagway Museum is open until 4 p.m. Klondike Gold Rush Park facilities are open until 4:30 p.m., and the Skagway Public Library is open until 7. The Rec Center is open until 9 p.m. with basketball 5:30 to 8, after-school program 3:15 to 5, and gentle yoga is canceled tonight in Skagway. 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And let's see, Klondike Gold Rush Park facilities open at 9 a.m. The Skagway Museum opens at 10 a.m. The Skagway Public Library opens at 11 a.m. And for Skagway Senior Center transportation and lunch sign up, call 907-713-7045 today. Also to let you know, the Chilcat Valley Community Foundation invites everyone to their annual Grants Award celebration. That's tomorrow evening, Wednesday, at 5:30 p.m. in the Chilcat Center lobby. 22 local nonprofits will be awarded grants, with several sharing stories about the impacts of their projects on the community. For more information, you can call 907-314-2428. Okay, this background music is a little sleepy for the vibe I've got going. It's been a while since I've done a radio show, and I think I tend to kind of be all over the place, and this selection today is no different. Okay, let's switch it up with some Nirvana.

That was Björk with Hyper Ballad. Before that, we heard another Frank Ocean tune, Lost, Radiohead with Paranoid Android, and we kicked it off with Breed by Nirvana. I'm your host, DJ Bearbite. Beautiful view out on the Upperland Canal from the DJ booth here today. Looks like sun is kind of peeking through, and it's rainbow season out there. Let's see, wanted to let you know for Skagway, the Skagway Firefighters Association invites everyone to their pancake feed. That'll be this Saturday, October 10th, and 10 a.m. to noon at the fire station. Proceeds go towards firefighter training, equipment, and community outreach programs that keep Skagway safe year-round. For more information, call 983-2450.